0: Funding for Think comes from Interabang Books.
1: You would think the biggest challenges of putting people in space and bringing them home safely would be scientific. Mastering the physics of a rocket powerful enough to blast a spacecraft into orbit while protecting the vulnerable human passengers inside. But maybe the hardest part is the politics. From KERA in Dallas, this is Think. I'm Chris Boyd. Space science doesn't come cheap and will always strike some people as less urgent than whatever terrestrial problems we have. So there is the problem of getting Congress to allocate enough money. There's the geopolitical question of whether to compete with scientists in Russia or China or elsewhere in the world to win space like a zero-sum game or to collaborate. Early on, there were even questions about who belonged in space, given that NASA's earliest astronauts were all white men. Anna Fisher was in the first astronaut class to train women, and when she took her historic flight aboard the shuttle Discovery in 1984, she became the first mother ever in space. It was groundbreaking, and at the time, it was also downright controversial. Fisher was the chief of space of the space station branch of the astronaut office, and at the time of her retirement, she was the longest-serving astronaut ever at 36 years and 9 months. Her story is featured in the PBS documentary series Once Upon a Time in Space. Anna, welcome to Think.
2: I'm glad to be here with you today, Chris.
1: You grew up at a time when it seems like space was very exciting and it was everywhere. Do you remember when you first became aware as a child that humans were doing this amazing thing and traveling to space?
2: Oh, I remember the exact moment I got interested and when I decided I was going to be an astronaut. It was in May of 1961 when Alan Shepard, the first American to be launched into space, shortly after Yuri Gagarin, the first human to leave the planet. And when I got to school, our teacher had us gather around and we listened to him as he was talking to Mission Control. And I'm not really sure what it was about it, but it just captured my imagination. And I decided right then and there that I wanted to be an astronaut someday.
1: I grew up with teachers kind of wheeling in the TV set so the class could watch a shuttle launch. For you, the teacher brought a transistor radio.
2: Transistor radio is a PE class. And so we were outdoors. And so she had us gather around her. And so we were just listening to him talk. But I had seen, of course, some pictures of the Mercury astronauts. So I was aware they existed. But, you know, back then I wasn't, you know, I was a young child. I wasn't really listening to the news all the time and things like that. My parents kind of controlled the TV set, but I was aware that, you know, that the Mercury astronauts were there. And I'm so grateful that that teacher had us gather around and listen, because then as I listened to him talking to Mission Control, I just decided, you know, I love math, I love science. And I thought, wow, what a neat thing to combine the things I love with exploration. And I never lost sight of that feeling. It's interesting to be able to pinpoint the exact moment when you made a decision, which of course seemed like a very unrealistic decision at that point.
1: But you didn't feel like you could tell anybody, right?
2: Oh, I never told anybody. I was afraid people would laugh at me. And then as I got older, and I became, you know, more aware of the world and. At the time, the limitations on women being able to do certain things, you know, it just didn't seem like a very realistic goal. I was very shy and, you know, I didn't want people to laugh at me. So I never really expressed it to anyone except my best friend, my mm-hmm. best girlfriend. We were talking one day and I told her, and, you know, of course I trusted her. I don't know what she actually thought. She never said, she didn't say anything one way or the other.
1: When you were really young, like around the time of that Alan Shepard launch, did you draw pictures of space, of yourself in space or people in space?
2: No, I'm not a great artist. That would never have occurred to me. That gene was I did not inherit that gene.
1: So you mentioned being very shy as a girl, and I've had the privilege of interviewing a lot of astronauts over the years, men and women, and shy is never a way that I would describe them. It's not a way I would describe you if you hadn't told me based on this conversation. Was there something about the job that required you to get comfortable talking to anybody?
2: Well, if I had realized that speaking in public was a requirement to be an astronaut, I would have really had to think that over, because that would have worried me way more than launching on the shuttle. I was not afraid to take a risk of that kind, but getting up and talking in front of people, that was always the thing. Like in school, in high school, when I had to do a presentation, I was so much more afraid of that than taking a math exam, a history exam, or any of that kind. Any hard class that I could do something on paper with, I was fine. Getting up in front of a group of people, I was really frightened by that.
1: So school was something that came easily to you. What sort of career, even as you had these dreams of going to space, what sort of career actually was made to seem possible to you as a girl growing up in the 50s and 60s?
2: I did a lot of thinking because, at the time, women were pretty much limited to being a teacher, a nurse, or a secretary. I mean, that there were women who did things outside those fields, but those were the three predominant fields that women were encouraged to pursue. But I didn't want to do any of those. I wanted to do I wanted to do something different than that. It wasn't, I'm not sure why. That's just, there was a series of books I read when I was in middle school, and it was about different women like Madame Curie, Elizabeth Blackwell, Susan B. Anthony. And I remember those books really influencing me, saying, I want to do something really meaningful and that has an impact. I didn't care. It wasn't like I wanted to try to be famous or something like that. I just wanted to do something impactful, and I was trying to figure out what that was. And at the same time, I was reading those books. That was probably about a year or two after I had listened to Al Shepard, and the idea of being an astronaut just kept sticking in my mind. And being part of the first steps of leaving our planet was something that I really thought would be really something that I wanted to do. Because that, to me, every person is different, but what would give meaning to my life would be able to contribute to those very first steps of leaving our planet so that we could eventually go to other planets and hopefully eventually to other solar systems. So that was kind of what I was trying to figure out what I could do.
1: It gives me goosebumps to think that young girls, young women might be reading your story now and thinking, I want to be like Anna Fisher.
2: Course, I didn't do this for that reason.
1: Right.
2: I was doing it for, finding my own way in life and trying to find something that brought me personal satisfaction. But if my story can be meaningful to other young women and young girls to think, maybe I can do that. That's one of the fun things about having been in the first group of women was perhaps being able to get that message to young girls and to young boys, to be honest. I recently had a young, well, he's now a Air Force pilot and had his PhD, saying that he was motivated to do the things he did when he first heard about me when he was 9 years old.
1: Huh.
2: And so getting that kind of feedback from both young girls and young boys that maybe your story gave them the courage to pursue their dreams is a really nice feeling to have.
1: What do you remember about meeting Alan Shepard for the first time?
2: We met a lot of the early astronauts when we first came to NASA. They brought in Alan Shepard, Neil Armstrong, all the different astronauts came to just talk to us. And John Glenn, it was, and to me it was like meeting, superstars or a rock star or something like that. It was just I was just in awe of them, but it was so neat to finally get to meet them and to, I wouldn't call myself a colleague of them, but to at least be following in their footsteps. A really funny story, years and years later, it was like in 2014, I was at a reception. We were watching the first launch of the Orion spacecraft. And there was a reception. And who should I wind up talking with but Alan Shepard's daughter, one of Alan Shepard's daughters. And we were talking, and she said, "Well, what made you want to be an astronaut?" I just thought that was so funny. I said, "Well, funny that you of all people should ask that question."
1: When you got to NASA, did you feel like everybody who was already there was supportive of your class, the first class that included women?
2: I think they probably had a little bit of a mixed feeling about not so much the women, just our whole class, because I don't remember exactly what the size of the office was when we arrived. But maybe there were 20 people, maybe not even that many. I'm not quite sure what the exact number were, but all of a sudden they bring in 35 new people. Mm. So, and many of them, some of them had not yet even flown in space. Some had flown one mission either in Gemini or Apollo or Skylab, but some of them had not yet flown in space. So I'm sure they welcomed having other people to do the work, but I'm sure they also were worried, like, would we impact their ability to fly in space? Because at the beginning of a program, it takes a while to get up to speed and get everyone, get the program up to speed so that you can have enough flights for everybody.
1: Yeah, it is such an interesting relationship to set up. You have these colleagues, but you also have people who ultimately are sort of competing for a very limited number of spots on these flights.
2: It's always the same kind of thing. They come in and everybody's all excited about being an astronaut, and everybody bonds, and you have happy hours and go over to people's houses and your training and all that stuff. Then comes the first crew assignments of people in your group. And it's a very delicate balance between feeling happy for your friends and your colleagues, but disappointed for yourself if that was a particular flight you wanted to be on. But one thing that really helped me, and hopefully I use that experience to help others after me, was I wound up taking a 7-year leave of absence from 1989 to 1996, and for many reasons. But the bottom line was, I think before I went on my leave of absence, you get so immersed in the culture and wanting to, fly at first and fly often, and you get more caught up in the competitiveness. Once I was away for 7 years, I stepped back and I realized, wow, you are just so lucky to be an astronaut. Mm. It doesn't matter if you fly first, in the middle, or last. And I remember talking after I came back, and particularly when I was chief of the space station branch, I remember talking to the new class that just came in right around that time. It was the 1996 class, which was actually the largest class. We were 35 and they were 36. And I remember telling them as they finished their introductory training and then came to work in the branch, the space station branch, telling them, try not to lose the good feeling you have now. Because no matter if you fly first in your group or last in your group, you're just very, very lucky to be here. I think maybe a few of them actually listened to me.
1: My guest is former NASA astronaut Anna Fisher, former chief of the space station branch of the astronaut office, first mother in space. Her story is among those featured in the PBS documentary series Once Upon a Time in Space. We'll be right back.
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0: You're listening to Think. I'm Chris Boyd. A new PBS documentary series called Once Upon a Time in Space tells the story of the U.S. space program and features people including my guest, former NASA astronaut Anna Fisher, who was chief of the space station branch of the astronaut office and the first mother in space. Anna, you talked about, you know, the sense of competition. I mean, it was quite literally close to home for you. Your husband at the time was also an aspiring astronaut. You were the first of the couple of you to be selected by NASA and then the first to fly.
1: Yes, but I was, I was selected in the 78 class, and he applied, but he was not selected on that one. So he was selected in the 1980 class. So I had seniority.
0: Was there part of you that felt like you had to sort of put a bushel over your light a little bit at home? Or were you able to sort of fully experience the joy of being picked first?
1: Oh, well, you know, it was sort of bittersweet because I knew how much Bill wanted it, too. But I think we had a pretty realistic assessment. First of all, we didn't even have any idea whether even one of us would get selected. But of the two of us, because of my background in chemistry before I went to medical school, we both thought that if either of us had a chance, that I probably had the better chance. And so I can honestly say that Bill was very supportive. He never made me feel bad about being selected and that he wasn't. It just made him more determined to try harder the second time. So than when he was going to apply again. But for me, of course, as his wife and caring about him, you know, I there was nothing he ever said. It's just like when I went on my first T-38 flight, for example, and I came home, you know, I probably was not as, you know, wildly excited as I might have been had he already, say, been an astronaut too and said, well, how did your flight go? But it was nothing that he did. It was just me not wanting to make him feel bad. But and I think he also realized as he watched our class, he got a much better idea of the things he needed to do to improve his resume.
0: How does a well-respected ER doc with a background in chemistry prepare for an interview as an astronaut candidate at NASA? How do you possibly get ready for an interview like this that not very many people even get to do?
1: You know, I really did not get a chance to prepare at all because it happened so quickly. I watched the younger or the more recent astronauts come in, and with everything, with all the information available online, and also for the military astronauts, they have their own little grapevine of knowledge. So they come in really knowing exactly what to expect. You know, they, and you can read all the other, the astronauts' experiences. But for us, it was a totally new experience. There wasn't access to the information. And I think even NASA was still figuring out the process. They knew what to do. They had a really good process for selecting the military test pilots. I don't know that they knew exactly, you know, they were kind of feeling their way as well. And there certainly was no easy way to find out what the process was like. And I had was just finishing my internship. So, for anyone who has family members that have done medical training, that is so all consuming. I barely had time to get my application together because back then, and actually it was Bill, he was a year ahead of me. So he had a little bit more time. You know, he wrote away, we got our applications. They had to be physical applications. You had to fill them out. Your resumes, your transcripts, everything had to be done by mail or by phone or in person. So it took, I got my application in the day before the deadline. 6 weeks later, I was in Houston. And so for my interview, so I really had, I honestly had absolutely no idea what the interview process was like. Everything. The day that we arrive on a Sunday, and then it's a week long interview process. So Sunday night, they had us all get together and they gave us a little more information about what the week was going to be like. And, you know, and then we found out there were going to be medical exams and interviews with psychiatrists and everything. But there was no word out on the street, if you will, you know, about what the selection process was like and what, you know, that you would have an interview with the, you know, selection board and who was on the selection board. But in a way, now looking back on it, I'm kind of grateful because as a result of not really knowing what to expect, I wasn't that nervous. Whereas if I had realized how important the interview with the selection board was, I would have been so nervous. And I think a lot of the, and again, because I am so shy, or I was at that point, somebody saw me and said, "You're an introvert that has learned to act like an extrovert." And I thought that was very insightful of that person. And I said, "Well, how did you know that?" And he said, "Because I'm one." But if I had realized, you know, how important each of those things were, I would have been so nervous. It would have, you know, I don't think I would have been as relaxed. But as a result of it, I just sort of came into everything cold and without any preconception of what was expected. So I just said, well, I guess the only thing I can do is be myself and hope that's good enough.
0: As I understand it, Anna, during that week-long interview process, at least somebody asked you if you intended to have children in the next few years, and you told them yes. And I'm so curious, it feels like an illegal question, and I'm so curious if there was any part of you that occurred to even just say that is none of your business.
1: Well, actually, they never did ask me that question.
0: Oh, they
1: no
0: didn't
1: one
0: ask
1: asked
0: you that. Okay.
1: What happened was, the interview went on for about an hour and we were just finishing up. And I said, and oh, by the way, you should probably know that I do want to have a family someday.
0: Okay.
1: And I'm going, I gave advice to both my daughters. And I said, please don't be as dumb as I was. I said, you know, it's illegal to ask that question, you know? And so you're right. No, nobody, I just offered that up.
0: And then you were like 8.5 months pregnant when you actually received the assignment for a year and a half later to fly. Is that right?
1: That is correct. And I was never more surprised in my life. In fact, what was really interesting, my boss called Bill and I both in when he wanted to tell me, like normally when you get a crew assignment, they call the whole crew in. And then you walk over and your boss tells you that. But he called Bill and I in, you know, because I'm sure because I was 8.5 months pregnant, saying that he wanted to assign me to the flight. And what did I, you know, what did we think? And I looked over at Bill and said, you know, you be quiet. This is my decision. No, so, but no, we, Bill was very supportive and there was no way, you know, this has been my dream since I was 12 years old. I'll have to admit, I was really pretty shocked, actually, that that he, you know, had the confidence to assign me to a flight when, you know, I hadn't even had the baby yet. He goes, "You never know what's going to happen. I mean, you know, most pregnancies go well and everything, but you never do know." So I thought it was, I felt extremely surprised, but also a little gratified that he thought I could do that.
0: I looked this up, and before you were the first mother in space, Alan Shepard and Buzz Aldrin and Gus Grissom and Neil Armstrong were among more than a dozen fathers that NASA had sent into orbit. I also tried to look up all the controversy over whether it was selfish or improper or strange for a father to make the decision to fly in space, and I couldn't really find much.
1: They were never asked that question. I was the first person to deal with all those questions, but I found it so funny. I don't know, you know, if you followed the Artemis II mission, But I saw one interview with Reed Wiseman, the commander of the mission, and somebody asked him, you know, because his wife had passed away earlier from cancer, and somebody asked him the question, you know, do you feel it was right for you to go into space and take that risk when your daughters had already lost their mother? And the situation, of course, was slightly different, but he was the first of my male colleagues that I ever heard ask the question.
0: Did you know it was coming, like before it even happened?
1: I was not surprised that somebody would ask me that question. No, and quite honestly, I didn't mind. I did point out on several occasions, you know, you haven't asked the males those questions. But then again, you know, males had, you know, gone into war and flew fighter planes. You know, most of my colleagues in my class had flown, you know, numerous combat missions in Vietnam and stuff. So it just was a different era then when they just announced the Artemis III crew, and it's an all-male crew, and they got so many questions. I even noticed it was an all-male crew. Because you hardly ever see a crew now that doesn't have at least one female on board. And poor Jared Isaacman, the new NASA administrator, had to answer questions about it. And I was just laughing because I look back and think, you know, we were getting all these questions about, you know, women. Everyone was always surprised when there was a woman on a crew and would they be able to do the job? And now the Artemis III crew got questioned because there was no female on board. So I think we've come a long way.
0: So in a way, that feels like progress to you.
1: Oh, definitely.
0: My guest is former NASA astronaut Anna Fisher, who is featured in the PBS documentary series Once Upon a Time in Space. This is Think. I'm Chris Boyd. I mean, it is really dangerous to go to space. You were at NASA. You were, of course, not. Your flight was already completed when the Challenger disaster happened. And these were, you know, not just colleagues, but people you knew really well and intimately and cared about. How do you make peace before your first space flight with the possibility that you might not come back?
1: Well, first of all, even though Challenger hadn't happened, we all understood the risk. We all knew that the shuttle really did not have any, you know, ejection capability or anything like that. So we understood the risk. The way I dealt with that was, first of all, I was incredibly lucky and fortunate to be in that first group of women. My first child was a girl, and I wanted her to know that her future was whatever she wanted it to be. And I was hopeful that if anything happened to me, that she would be proud that at least I was setting an example that, yes, women can do these things also, and you can have a family. But that being said, I was aware of it, but I didn't spend a lot of time thinking about it, because once I made a decision to be an astronaut and was fortunate enough to be in that first group of women, I didn't expect it to happen that I was going to be a new mom and going into space at the same time. But at the same time, as I thought about it, I said, well, this gives me the opportunity to show that women can have a family and they can do things that are risky. And then once I made that decision, I don't second guess myself. But I just, you know, at that point made the decision, you know, basically to compartmentalize and just not think about it anymore, other than, we did, and that's kind of what led to Once Upon a Time in Space, you know, using a lot of the videos. We decided to take lots of videos, and not just like of birthdays or special occasions, but just, you know, videos of just ordinary things, you know, eating breakfast, eating dinner. And Bill would do that. Sometimes I'd be taking a nap with Kristen, and I would find out that he had taken a video of us while we were taking a nap together. So he did all those things so that if anything did happen to me, Kristen would at least have these videos and know how much I loved her. And so

0: of videos. And you know, as a child, you don't most children, most people don't remember their first certainly their first 3 years. And she said it was really interesting to go back and watch those videos and see what I was like as a new mom, because most of us don't even remember that.
1: I do want to ask you, I imagine on career day, like somebody's mom is a dentist and somebody's dad works, owns a dry cleaning place. Were you like the queen of every career day at your daughter's schools that you were ever invited to?
0: We did have a lot of fun because we got to go, take the kids on field trips to Space Center Houston and things like that. So that part was really fun. But kids are really, what's the word I'm looking for? Adaptable or amazing. They just take everything in stride. I don't think my daughters and by extension their friends, because they grew up with us, we were just Kristen's mom and dad. They were aware we were astronauts and they thought that was cool. But it was really funny because, and then particularly in the Clear Lake area where the Johnson Space Center is physically located, south of Houston proper, so many people in the area are involved in the space program. Their parents are astronauts, flight directors, flight controllers, engineers. So, there's so many kids that their parents are involved in space that they really take it for granted. And I don't think my daughters really thought much about it till they went away to college. That was really the first time when they would talk with their friends and their friends would say, "What's your parents do?" And her friends were like, "Your parents are astronauts?" And I think that was the first time that it really, really hit them that they had a very unusual upbringing.
1: My guest is Anna Fisher, former chief of the space station branch of the astronaut office, former NASA astronaut, and the first mother ever in space. She's featured in the PBS documentary series Once Upon a Time in Space. We'll be right back.
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0: Once Upon a Time in Space. It is Anna Fisher, former NASA astronaut, former chief of the space station branch of the astronaut office, and the very first ever mother in space. I will never go to space, Anna, but I am fascinated by the emotional experience of waiting for launch. Like, I find the scariest part of a roller coaster to be that slow tick straight up just before you start screaming straight down at crazy speeds. Was there a most and least intimidating part of launch for you?
1: Well, definitely the morning of launch, as you get ready. Well, the whole experience is just so surreal, especially, I've been dreaming about this since I was 12 years old, and now the day is actually here. and it just has this very surreal feeling. And you've watched all these other crew, your crewmates and your colleagues walk out and do that, and now it's your turn. So it's a really surreal feeling. But then when you're in the Astrovan, the pilot, Dave Walker, who is a good friend of both Bill's and mine, we stood at the front of the Astrovan behind the driver, the whole drive over from crew quarters to the launch pad. And you could see the xenon light shining on the shuttle. This is like around 3 or 4 in the morning. And it's just, and you're getting closer and closer, and then you get there and there's nobody on the pad. Normally there's hundreds of workers all over working on the shuttle, getting it ready. And then you get out there and there's nobody there except the people that are with you that are going to help you get strapped in. And so that makes it even scarier when there's not all the people out there. And then you get up on the elevator and ride up to the 195-foot level. And I was the fourth person to strap in. So inside the white room where they help you get into your harness and all that, there's not a whole lot of room. So I stood outside, just outside the hatch on the access arm. And we launched on November 8th. So it was, it was a full moon. There was a beautiful full moon reflecting on the ocean. And right next to you is the shuttle and the external tank. And it's just like, there's just like this unreal, it just seems so unreal. And yet, it is real. And so then finally, when everyone gets strapped in, and then they close the hatch, and then the closeout crew leaves, and then basically for us, it was a 5-person crew, the only 5 people there. And, it starts to get really real after that. And so, I did a lot of things, where there's a little bit of, lighthearted joking, but for the most part, we're pretty well focused on our mission. And then, when it got really real was the way the shuttle countdown worked, there was a 10-minute hold at T-minus 9 minutes. That was the last chance for all the flight controllers to check all their systems and make sure everyone was go. And just as that hold is coming to an end, they go around the room and each person says, booster, go, so-and-so, go, go, go. And when you hear all those goes, even when I say that to you, I get goosebumps.
2: Raptor 1, go.
3: Raptor 2,
2: go.
3: Stage 1,
2: go.
3: Stage 2,
2: go.
3: Copy, go for flight. Clock is rolling.
1: Because I'll never forget, this is getting really real. looks like we're going to go. And so then as they come out of that hole and you start going into the last few minutes of the countdown.
3: 9, 8, 7, 6, 5, 4, 3, 2, 1. We have liftoff.
1: And there's only been, I think, maybe 2 shuttle flights. One before I flew. So it had happened once before where you get down to where the engines start and then they shut down because the computers sense a problem. And so it had happened on one flight before my flight. So I knew that could happen, but it was a very unlikely thing. And so, and then as you get to 1 minute, and then at 30 seconds, the onboard systems take over completely. And, once you see that clock counting down from 30 seconds. You know, before that, I remember I thought about Bill, I thought about Kristen, my mom. And then at around 30 seconds, I said, okay, it's time now to get all that out of your mind and focus on the mission. I was the flight engineer. So, you know, I did all the ascent entry training with commander and pilot, and there's a lot of things you're supposed to be ready to help them with in terms of procedures and all. So I remember, so then finally when it was, when the three main engines start at T minus 6.6 seconds, and then the solids ignite at T0. And boy, when those solids ignite, you may not know where you're going, but you definitely know you're going somewhere. And I remember Dave, and you have to realize, you know, we're laying on our back. So yeah. He's not to me, he's up. And I remember he reached his hand back to give me a high five, because whatever happened, we were again the two rookies on board. So yeah, we were on our way, and that was it. And then the rest of the whole ascent, I was mostly thinking, you know, just airspeed, altitude, main engines, you know, just keep those engines burning. And the happiest moment was at, you know, 8.5 minutes when the main engine shut down and we were on orbit. And I can honestly say that after that, I don't think I was ever worried about physical safety. You're worried about whether you're going to do your part of the mission correctly and all that sort of stuff. But the only fear for physical safety to me was those 8.5 minutes. I think we had gotten a little bit complacent about entry by this point. And it wasn't really until the Columbia accident, you know, many, many years later, that I think we really started realizing, yeah, entry is also something we just cannot be complacent really about anything.
0: Definitely can't be complacent. In a way, I'm glad that you were able to, you know, approach reentry without that level of fear that is probably appropriate. I am curious also about after, because, I mean, some astronauts go on to fly multiple missions. You flew this one. You can't know at the time when you return to Earth that this is the last time you will be in space, but it's something you've dreamed of your entire life. And then it's happened. It's come and gone. You had a long and very important career with NASA after this. But is there a grieving process after the flight?
1: Oh, well, I remember my first words to Bill when I saw him. My first words to him were, it was all worth it. And at the time, I was assigned to my second flight about a month after we landed. And I was about 6 weeks from my second flight when the Challenger accident happened. And so my career had a sort of a different pathway because, you know, every time there's an accident like that, you get delayed a couple of years. And like I said, I wound up taking a leave of absence for many reasons and things. And then I came back, was going to get assigned to my flight again, and the Columbia accident happened. So, you know, there's a little bit of luck and timing in everything, but I wouldn't trade that one flight for anything in the world, because it was just so, it was so fun to be doing something that nobody had ever done before. And we had to figure out really how to do the things. So, yes, there's a little bit like I would love to go as a space tourist right now, but I am totally happy with the experience I got to have. And I would love to have gone on more flights. I would have loved to have gone up to the space station after working so hard. I was the chief of the space station at the very beginning when we launched the very first elements. And then we had to figure out the assembly sequence and how we were going to operate this. And so that was, you know, a good 4 year period. And that was so much it was really fun. I mean, it was challenging, but so much fun.
0: I'm curious about, you know, you helped build this program that brought the International Space Station into existence. What kind of culture existed within that program to ensure that astronauts felt welcome and supported no matter where they came from, what their country of origin was. How deliberate was the process of really making this an international effort?
1: You know, I'll have to be honest and say that when I first came back after my leave of absence, and I found out that we were going to build a space station and do it as a partnership, particularly with the Russians. And again, I would remind your audience, you know, most of the people in my era grew up in the Cold War era. And so, you know, we were used to being fearful of a nuclear war with the Russians and things. And then I found out we were going to partner with the Russians. I was kind of not sure that we had not lost our minds, but boy, did I change my opinion. Because then, let me just say that when I first came back from my leave of absence, pretty much all the people that had been there at the beginning of the shuttle program had left. They had either gone on to other positions in NASA or in the aerospace industry or back to their universities as professors. So there were very few people, there were nobody except me in the office, and I think maybe Shannon Lucid, that remembered what it was like at the beginning of the shuttle program. And a beginning of a program is very different than a program that's mature, which by the mid-1990s, the shuttle program was very mature. Good procedures, good training, and all of that. So now we were starting at the beginning again, and we were going to build this very complex vehicle. And not only were we going to do that, we were going to do it with our international partners. And so it took a while to figure that all out and to get the training working. I know a lot of the astronauts, they would say, well, why do we have to go to Russia for 3 weeks to learn how to turn on a light switch in the station or something? Because the Russian training program was very different than our training program. And so getting all of this to work together was a real challenge. But it turned out we all adapted.
0: Former chief of the space station branch of the astronaut office, Anna Fisher, is my guest. She's featured in the PBS documentary series Once Upon a Time in Space. You're listening to Think. I'm Chris Boyd.
1: I got to meet the different people who were in charge of the training in Russia. The flight directors met their counterparts in Russia. The flight controllers in each system got to know their counterparts in Russia, and then eventually all of our other international partners. And it's just been an amazing thing to see. And after I retired, I made a trip to Russia for the State Department. And I asked if I could go back to mission control. And all the people that I had worked with like 10 years earlier, a whole group of them came to come see me again. And I still have friends there that I communicate with even now. And I think it's amazing how, despite the political situation between the United States and Russia over the war in Ukraine, the space station is operating without problems. Mission Control Houston is working with Mission Control Moscow on every SpaceX launch that carries four astronauts up to the space station. One of those is always a cosmonaut. One of the four is always a cosmonaut. And on every Soyuz launch out of Baikonur, there's one U.S. astronaut. And so I just think, and when they're up on orbit on space station, I've heard of no problems. They all get along. I don't know if they discuss politics or if they choose not to discuss it, but they all get along. They all become friends. And I think the space station is a model to the world of how we can all learn to get along. We can be different. We can believe different things, but we can find some common ground about the things we do believe in together. And the thing I love about space is I think it unites people. And at least that's been my experience so far. So we'll see what happens now with China.
0: Anna Fisher was chief of the space station branch of the astronaut office at NASA, a former astronaut herself, first mother in space. And at the time of her retirement, she was the longest serving astronaut ever at 36 years and 9 months. Her story is featured in the PBS documentary series Once Upon a Time in Space. Anna, it has been a real delight to talk with you. Thank you for making time.
1: Thank you so much, Chris. I've enjoyed it too. You ask really great questions.
0: Thank you. Think is distributed by PRX, the Public Radio Exchange. You can find us on Facebook, Instagram, anywhere you get podcasts, and at think.kera.org. Again, I'm Chris Boyd. Thanks for listening. Have a great day.

Three masterpieces, three musical visions of humanity's quest for love, knowledge, and immortality. That's what's in store for you today, as our musical trek across Europe makes a stop in Munich and Hercules Hall, home to the Bavarian Radio Symphony Orchestra and Chorus. Hi, I'm Jan Weller. Today we'll be hearing Richard Strauss's Death and Transfiguration, depicting a person's final journey, where dream and memory intertwine. And later, Mozart's musical legacy, his poignant Requiem, which oscillates between life and the afterlife. We begin with Richard Wagner's Tannhäuser Overture, which makes a powerful statement about the conflict between sensual temptation and spiritual redemption. In Wagner's opera, the protagonist rebels against an antiquated, rigid, rule-bound conception of art and love, not unlike Wagner's own musical direction at the time. The opening Pilgrim's Chorus, with its archaic harmony and uniform rhythm, is juxtaposed with the new sound world of Wagner's imagination. Making her debut with the Bavarian Radio Symphony Orchestra is conductor Nathalie Stutzmann. She's on the podium now to lead the orchestra in Richard Wagner's Tannhäuser Overture from the Hercules Hall in Munich.

Opening this concert from Munich, that was the overture to Richard Wagner's Tannhäuser. Natalie Stutzmann led the Bavarian Radio Symphony Orchestra from their home, Hercules Hall. Next, the orchestra will perform music of one of the masters of the tone poem, Richard Strauss. Strauss wrote 10 tone poems, starting with 1886's Aus Italien, and with each new tone poem, he was moving in uncharted territory, creating new sounds, color palettes, and textures. Strauss lived until his mid-80s, but as early as 24, he was already contemplating the end of life and what might come next, and imagining how that could be expressed in music. And that's what we're about to hear, is Death and Transfiguration. Natalie Stutzmann conducts the Bavarian Radio Symphony Orchestra.

Death and Transfiguration by Richard Strauss, sumptuously performed by the Bavarian Radio Symphony Orchestra, conducted by Nathalie Stutzmann, from an October 2025 performance at Hercules Hall in Munich. Strauss was 24 when he wrote that music, and at 85, on the verge of death, the story goes that he said, "Dying is just the way I composed it," in Death and Transfiguration. Next week, our European concert tour continues as we head to the stylish and modern Copenhagen Concert Hall. Pianist Leif Ove Andsnes joins the Danish National Symphony Orchestra for an all-Beethoven program, including the Third Piano Concerto, the Coriolan Overture, and the Symphony No. 5. Still to come from this concert in Munich by the Bavarian Radio Symphony Orchestra, Mozart's Requiem. Located in the Residenz, a former royal palace in Munich, Hercules Hall is home to the Bavarian Radio Symphony Orchestra. With its neoclassical design, excellent acoustics, and vivid tapestries depicting the story of the Greek hero Hercules, it's a destination that's on many a music lover's bucket list. And today we have a seat in this amazing theater as the Bavarian Radio Symphony Orchestra, led by Nathalie Stutzmann, continues our concert with a masterwork, the Mozart Requiem. Few works in classical music carry as much mystery as Mozart's Requiem. Left unfinished at his death, it has inspired centuries of speculation, from stories of anonymous commissions to the legend that Mozart was writing his own funeral music. While much of the score was completed by one of his students, it remains unmistakably Mozart, combining profound grief, dramatic intensity, and moments of radiant hope. Joining the orchestra for this performance is the Bavarian Radio Chorus and Orchestra and a quartet of singers, soprano Erika Bykoff, mezzo-soprano Fleur Baron, tenor Lunga Erik Hallam, and bass baritone Lawson Anderson. Here is Nathalie Stutzmann to lead them all in Mozart's Requiem.

the poignant requiem of Wolfgang Amadeus Mozart. Joining the Bavarian Radio Chorus and Orchestra were vocal soloists Erika Bykoff, Fleur Baron, Lunga Eric Hallam, and Lawson Anderson, and making her debut with the orchestra, conductor Natalie Stutzmann, bringing this concert from Munich to a close. But our time with the Bavarian Radio Orchestra and Chorus isn't over just yet. Here they are with conductor Maurice Janssens in Josef Suk's Serenade for String Orchestra.

Josef Suk's Serenade for String Orchestra. Members of the Bavarian Radio Orchestra were conducted by Maris Janssens. This program was produced by Daniel Goldberg. Special thanks to Rebecca Neistat and the WFMT Radio Network team. The executive producer is Roger White. Today's program comes from a partnership with the European Broadcasting Union and Bavarian Broadcasting. Next week, we head to the Copenhagen Concert Hall as pianist Leif Ove Andsnes joins the Danish National Symphony Orchestra for a concert full of music by Beethoven. We'll hear him in the Piano Concerto No. 3, and conductor Antonello Manacorda leads the orchestra in the Coriolan Overture and the Symphony No. 5. I'm Jan Weller. I hope you'll be listening.

From APM, American Public Media, this is Performance Today. I'm Valerie Kaler. During the COVID lockdown in 2020, composer Sally Beamish was not able to visit her family in Scotland and Sweden, and she missed them terribly. She poured her longing for connection into a new concerto for violin, clarinet, and orchestra, drawing on her own Scottish and Swedish connections and inspired by the folk music of those places and the themes of separation and distance. The two soloists start on opposite sides of the stage, calling to each other the way shepherds would communicate across long valleys, with song. Coming up, the world premiere of Distance by Sally Beamish later this hour. And right now, here's guitarist Sharon Isbin playing a piece written by a friend of hers, a solo guitar piece called Andesy, written by Andrew York.

Sharon Isbin played Andesee, music by former L.A. Guitar Quartet member Andrew York. That track from Isbin's 2009 album, Journey to the New World. On the way, a live performance of a piece from an album she released in 2025, in concert at the Aspen Festival, later in this hour. From APM, American Public Media, this is Performance Today, taking you to concerts around the world. I'm Valerie Kaler. Ahead this hour, the energy of tango superimposed onto a glass and concrete cityscape. Sharon Isbin plays Urban Tango by Karen Lefrak later this hour. Let's begin our musical adventures in Hamburg for music by English composer Sally Beamish. Beamish worked on this piece during the COVID lockdown in the UK, a time when she couldn't visit her family in Scotland and Sweden, and she poured her feelings of longing into this music. The concerto is called Distanz. It explores ideas of isolation and connection and draws on folk music from Scotland, Sweden, and the Netherlands. It begins with the two soloists, the violin and the clarinet, literally standing on opposite sides of the stage and coming closer and closer together as the piece goes on. Sakario Ramu conducting the North German Radio Elbphilharmonie Orchestra. Vadim Glusman is the solo violinist. Martin Frost plays solo clarinet. Distanz by Sally Beamish.

Trauma concert just this past spring in Hamburg, Germany. That was Distanz, a double concerto for violin and clarinet by English composer Sally Beamish. Martin Frost played clarinet, Vadim Glusman was the violinist, and Sakari Oramo led the North German radio Elbphilharmonie. Beamish says she was inspired by lures, the old wooden Scandinavian horns calling across far valleys, and women singing songs to call their cows home from the pasture. Sally Beamish wrote that in 2020 during the pandemic lockdown. She was not able to visit her family in Scotland and Sweden, and that concerto became a way to express her longing for connection. Distanz by Sally Beamish. I would love to hear your thoughts on the world premiere we just heard, music by Sally Beamish. Drop us a note. Use the contact button on the PT page at yourclassical.org. In a moment, yes, and... This is Performance Today from APM.

Violinist and composer Jesse Montgomery grew up in what was essentially a workshop for creatives. Her mom, Robbie McCauley, was an actor and playwright. Her dad, Edward Montgomery, is a jazz musician and composer. Both jazz and theater encourage, or maybe demand, experimentation, improvisation, a willingness to quiet that self-editor and let yourself try something. In theater, the concept of yes and is fundamental to improv. The exercise or game, at its most basic level, starts with two people on stage, no script, no plan, no direction except for the idea of yes and. Yes means you accept whatever reality your scene partner has invented, and means you add something that moves the scene forward. Whoever speaks first instantly creates the universe of that particular reality. It's offered to the other player. If it's rejected, the scene stalls. If it's accepted and returned, the story grows organically. It's a dynamic exercise in trust. Jesse Montgomery says she wrote the piece we're about to hear with jazz in mind. She did hear a lot of free jazz growing up, and yes, she's a musician, so that frame makes sense. But I like to

violinist Romuald Grimbert-Barré and cellist Tommy Mesa in Calderwood Hall at the Isabella Stewart Gardner Museum in Boston. They played the duo for violin and cello by violinist-composer Jessie Montgomery. She wrote it for a cellist friend of hers for them to play together. And she really does mean play. She said, "I wanted it to have elements of play and of seriousness, with deep expression and confidence, the intimate sides of friendship, of sharing and trust." Duo by Jessie Montgomery. Before we heard that piece, I mentioned that Jessie Montgomery's mom, Robbie McCauley, was a huge inspiration for her. McCauley was a leading figure in the Black theater movement in the post-civil rights era, and Montgomery recently wrote a cello concerto inspired by her mother's plays and poems called These Righteous Paths. She used the piece to explore her grief after losing her mom. Cellist Abel Salauchwe is performing the concerto all over the world this season. Can't wait to hear it and share it with you when we get a recording. New music on the horizon from Jessie Montgomery. In a moment, Dancing in the Streets. This is Performance Today from APM.

0: In 2025, guitarist Sharon Isbin released her album Romantico. It features Isbin playing Latin-infused music by American composer Karen Lefrak. The centerpiece is a big concerto for guitar and full orchestra. But there are also a couple chamber works on the album, including Lefrak's Urban Tango. Here's Sharon Isbin.
1: The tango can be a celebration of joy or an expression of sadness. It's all of these things combined together. So just keeping it on the edge and always in a state of metamorphosis was something very unique. And she said the captivating dance of two instruments flows sensually, yet it is edgy with heightened emotions, a glass and concrete jungle set on top of a beautiful city island. And of course, the city island is Manhattan.
0: Out of the dance halls and dancing in the streets. Guitarist Sharon Isbin on the piece we're about to hear, Urban Tango by Karen Lefrak. Isbin played it at Aspen with percussionists Jonathan Haas and Cameron Marquez and pianist Samuel Leung.

0: The energy of Argentine tango superimposed onto a cityscape. From a concert at the Aspen Music Festival and School in Aspen, Colorado, guitarist Sharon Isbin and friends played Karen Lefrak's Urban Tango. Karen Lefrak came to composing after a successful career in business, but she did not stop there.
1: Well, her career is really in three parts: as a composer, as an author of children's books, and as a show dog trainer who has won multiple international awards for her amazing poodles. So that's quite a unique combination. I don't think there's another Karen Lefrak in the world.
0: Guitarist Sharon Isbin on the multi-hyphenate creator of the tango we just heard, Karen Lefrak. 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

From APM, American Public Media, this is Performance Today. I'm Valerie Kaler. Several years ago, British composer Anna Klein was asked to write something exuberant. She went into a reverie, imagining the big public promenades in London's pleasure gardens back in the 1700s, with people from all walks of life enjoying exciting music and a party atmosphere. And Klein created a 21st century fanfare to welcome listeners into that imaginary world. And just to keep things as exuberant as possible, she also quoted an old English drinking song. Coming up, the world premiere recording of Masquerade by Anna Klein. Later this hour of Performance Today. Here's a piece Anna Klein wrote in a single evening in 2009 on the one-year anniversary of the passing of her mom, Lavender Rain. Music for three violins, played by composer Anna Klein, Amy Kaufman, and Cornelius DeFalo.

English composer Anna Klein wrote Lavender Rain in a single evening on the one-year anniversary of the passing of her mother. We heard Anna Klein, Amy Kaufman, and Cornelius Dufallo playing the violins. More from Anna Klein coming up in just a sec. From APM, American Public Media, this is Performance Today. I'm Valerie Kaler. I'm so glad you're here for our musical adventures and discoveries. In 2013, British composer Anna Klein was asked to write a piece for the last night of the BBC Proms. This is one of the biggest concerts of the year on the music scene in the UK. She was asked to write something exuberant, and this being the Proms, which is short for promenade, she imagined the big promenades in London's pleasure gardens back in the 1700s, all kinds of people enjoying exciting music and a party atmosphere. And Klein created a 21st century fanfare to welcome listeners into that imaginary world. And just to keep things as exuberant as possible, she also quoted the old English drinking song called Juice of Barley. This is Masquerade by Anna Klein.

Music meant to evoke that peculiarly English combination of excitement and emotional control that was part of the scene at big public masquerade parties in the 1700s in London, a piece called Masquerade. British composer Anna Klein wrote that music in 2013. She says these 18th century concerts were, like the proms concerts of today, a place where people from all walks of life mingled to enjoy a wide variety of music. Klein added that in addition to the music, there were other entertainments to be found. Quote, they ranged from the sedate to the salacious, with acrobatics, exotic street entertainers, dancers, fireworks, and masquerades. Conductor Jeffrey Meyer led the Texas Festival Orchestra in Masquerade by Anna Klein. That concert took place during the annual summertime Round Top Music Festival and Institute in Round Top, Texas.

Our next segment, in which Faust dances with the devil, is coming up in just a minute. 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

According to the story by Goethe, a fellow called Faust is on a quest to know everything and to do everything. He inks a deal with a creepy character named Mephisto. In this deal, Faust is the boss. He gets to order Mephisto around like a servant. And Faust is smart beyond all reckoning. All reckoning but Mephisto's, that is. In this unexpectedly optimistic version, Mephisto is Faust's intellectual sparring partner, cheeky and witty, and the story ends with Faust's soul being saved. Goethe was making the case that striving sincerely is worth something, even if your efforts lead through paths of failure. Nicholas Lanau had a very different vision for these two characters. In his version, Faust isn't driven by a quest for knowledge, but rather disappointment and disillusionment. Mephisto, in his version, is much less playful and way more dark and destructive. That version ends with Faust seeing that his quest, like everything else in his life, was meaningless and that life itself had no value. It was that darker version that inspired Franz Liszt to write the music we're about to hear. Michelle Kahn at the piano with the Mephisto Waltz No. 1 by Franz Liszt.

Faust has made a deal with the devil, or at least the devil's rep, Mephisto. The scene we just heard was from the part of the story where Faust still thought he was in control. He and Mephisto happened upon a rustic inn. Folks are dancing and drinking, whooping it up. Mephisto was underwhelmed by the lazy fiddler, grabbed the violin for himself. Such music! Faust found a lusty local gal to dance with, and their wild dance whirls them right out of the inn, out into the woods, followed by the sounds of a devilish fiddler. Michelle Kahn played the Mephisto Waltz No. 1 by Franz Liszt at Spivey Hall at Clayton State University in Morrow, Georgia. Our acquisition of that concert recording made possible by the Walter and Emily Spivey Foundation. In a moment, a broken heart and some public mortification. Yay. This is Performance Today from APM.

It's the classic ugly duckling story, but with a twist. We're in Vienna, it's the turn of the 20th century, and one of the city's most talented musicians, a composer and conductor, also a bit on the homely side. But he attracts the attention of the town's most beautiful and fascinating woman, and they fall in love. But that's where the fairy tale ends, and not with a happily ever after. The woman rejected the composer and broke his heart. His name was Alexander von Zemlinsky. Her name, Alma Schindler. She went on to marry Gustav Mahler. Alma Mahler was brutal in her memoirs, saying that while she admired Zemlinsky's musicianship and his intellect, she found him physically repellent. Twisting the knife and adding a bit of public humiliation to his heartbreak. Although Zemlinsky eventually met and married someone else, it seems those Alma-inflicted wounds never fully healed. They seem to be referenced in music he wrote decades after that failed love affair, an opera from 1921 called The Dwarf, about beauty, rejection, and humiliation. The string quartet number 3, written just a few years later, is angular and somewhat sparse. It's not overtly autobiographical and emotional like the opera was. In fact, it is very spare and restrained. Members of Accordo gave this performance at Westminster Presbyterian Church in Minneapolis. The string quartet number 3 by Alexander Zemlinsky.

We heard violinists Stephen Copes and Susie Park, violist Maya Popach, and cellist Anthony Ross, members of the St. Paul Chamber Orchestra and the Minnesota Orchestra, collectively known as Accordo. They played the String Quartet No. 3 by Alexander Zemlinsky in that Schubert Club concert at Westminster Hall in Minneapolis. 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
1: Good morning, San Angelo. This is Riley Wilson here with today's weather report. Both today and tomorrow will be sunny and hot with a high near 100. 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

Good morning, San Angelo. This is Riley Wilson here with today's weather report. Both today and tomorrow will be sunny and hot with a high near 100. 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

0: This is Morning Edition from NPR News. I'm Michelle Martin.
1: And I'm A. Martinez. An Alabama town festival rebranded this month around an AI theme. NPR's Stephen Bisaha reports on the backlash.
2: There are a few ways to describe Irondale, Alabama, like Birmingham's smaller neighbor, home to the cafe that inspired the 90s Southern dramedy Fried Green Tomatoes. And Irondale resident John Horton calls his town a hidden gem.
3: I don't want to sound corny and say there's a certain magic to it, but it's right by the railroad tracks. You got Whistle Stop Cafe. You have that sunset. I mean, it's there's something beautiful about it.
2: Horton's taking in the sights and barbecue smells at Irondale's annual summer festival. But this year,

Coming up, you'll hear what happens when Louisiana French connects with Congolese Roomba in an exclusive live mini concert from Boma Bango. That is on the way. I'm Raina Duras, and this is World Cafe. In the meantime, something from Phosphorescent. This is New Birth in New England.

Earlier this year, U2 put out a couple of EPs. Now they've announced a new full-length album of new material is on the way. Coming up, you'll hear the song they released with that announcement called Street of Dreams. Also this hour, new music from Phoebe Bridgers. Alison Russell. Hey, Black Swan, what went wrong? Yeah, you got your firefly turned on. You don't know how beautiful you are. And Saturn. The whole thing gets wrapped up with a string tied to the stone. All those tunes and lots more are on the way. I'm Raina Duris. This is World Cafe. You know, listening to World Cafe is fun, but watching World Cafe kind of takes it to the next level. And you can do that by subscribing to our YouTube. It's youtube.com/worldcafe. You can find tons of full sessions right there. Here's Sheryl Crow with Superstar.

0: very catchy new one from Michigander called Freaking Out. A longtime World Cafe favorite who was recently heard on Love Island USA on Live from the Archives next on World Cafe.
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0: Philly band Saturn with Whole Thing. New song to close things out here today. Thanks so much for letting me soundtrack part of your day. 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We produce it at WXPN at the University of Pennsylvania in Philadelphia. I'm Rena Duris. 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
0: Hrishikesh Hirway is best known as the host of the award-winning show Song Exploder, where he has an artist break down one of their tracks. But he's also a musician himself. 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
1: 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I'm Robin Hilton. I am here with Dora Levitt.
2: Hey, Robin. So happy to be here.
1: You know, the last time you were on the show, I was like, okay, well, when can you come on again? And you were like, I think maybe 2 months. And I thought,
2: totally.
1: 2 months? but you had, there was the contest tour, the Tiny Desk contest tour.
2: Yeah, I was on the road with the Tiny Desk contest tour. We were going across the country. We had 10 shows starting on the West Coast. We made our way all the way back to D.C. with our contest winners, Cure for Paranoia. The shows were so much fun. Robin, you came to
1: a few
2: of them.
1: So I was at the Boston show and the D.C. show. And the band, Cure for Paranoia, awesome. And then we had little local bands.
2: Yeah, we had two local bands who had submitted to the contest who were really great, picked by our NPR member stations in the place that we were at. I am also so glad to be back.
1: Well, 2 months have actually passed since the last time you were on. So you were right. A grateful nation welcomes you back. Always happy to have you
2: redock
1: at the mothership. We're talking best new songs of the week on this episode. Is it all right if I kick us off with something?
2: Yeah.
1: So this is something that just dropped. This is like breaking news. Yeah. So Sylvanesso, Amelia Meath, Nick Sanborn, they just announced that they've got a new album coming out. It's their first in 4 years. It's called Ow Infinity, which I get it. Yeah, Ow Infinity. Ow and then the infinity. Ow and the infinity symbol. I pretty much spent my entire weekend listening to this first single that just dropped.
2: I haven't heard it. I'm
1: excited. From the album. I've had it on constant repeat. It's called Concrete Glen.

0: Couldn't you live in the vibe of that song for the rest of your life?
1: Oh my God. I feel like that's one of the best Sylvanesso songs I've ever heard.
0: It's incredible.
1: Yeah.
0: It is so good. It's like, it's kind of laid back. It just has a super laid back vibe, but at the same time, there's just so much life in it. But it's also a little dystopian too, because she's kind of singing about being at a party and probably drinking and smoking too much, and she like trips and falls into this concrete glen, and a glen in this case like being like a valley.
1: Yeah.
0: But it's a concrete valley, so it's sort of invoking ideas and images around like global warming and the end of the planet, and we've paved over everything and all our priorities are upside down, and
1: the lyrics are so vivid. I love the kiss you on the mouth, swallow you down, concrete glen.
0: Yeah.
1: Because I so much got from this that rather than like she was falling in, she was engulfing someone else. It was like, it was like a song of overwhelming desire and wanting to like kind of capture someone into your embrace, which I really liked
0: too. Oh, interesting. I think the thing that I love most about the song and so much of Sylvanesso's work is the contrast in it. Amelia Meath's voice is doing so much of the lifting in this song because the instruments are pretty spare. It's just that sort of broken backbeat, which is so cool.
1: So cool.
0: There's just a bass that kind of goes broom, broom, just kind of slides up and down. And then it's her voice. But, you know, heavier beats and sounds set against the beauty of her voice. I don't know. Did you recognize that vocal sample in it?
1: I did.
0: But did you place it? Do you know what it's from?
1: Well, I cheated and I looked it up.
0: Oh, okay.
1: Because I was like, oh my God, what is that? What is that? And it's Sigur Rós.
0: Yeah, it's Sigur Rós. Yeah, for sure. It's from, I think, maybe their second album, one of the songs I can't pronounce. But yeah, that little it works so perfectly in here.
1: Yeah, it's so beautiful.
0: Well, I have not heard the whole album, but I'm very excited
1: to
0: hear it. Hearing this song, they've got one other single that they dropped before this one. But Owl Infinity just announced the album is out on September 11th from Sylvanesso.
1: Okay, so like you said, I haven't been on the show in a while, and I cheated, and some of my songs are not from this week
0: It's not working out.
1: Yeah, I'll go.
0: Why don't you go ahead and sign your time card when you leave?
1: Okay, I'll move away. Well, anyways, this song is from one of my favorite albums that I've heard in a while, and it actually came out at the end of May, so not too far away, the last few days of May, from the indie pop, indie rock band Feeble Little Horse.
0: Oh, I saw I never ended up listening to it, and I saw they dropped this song. So, okay, I'm excited to hear
1: it. Well, thank God I didn't leave the studio just now. Well, anyways, this is the last track on that album called Bit Not, and the song is called DMT.

0: Wow, that is a take no prisoners. Just.
1: And you know, I feel like I've slightly misled you because the whole album is not like that. And
0: okay.
1: It is a little bit more refined. And the heaviness, which I feel like Feeble Little Horse so often uses in like songs like This Is Real, which was like their single from last year.
0: I played that on the show,
1: Yeah, which is just like really loud and unpredictable. They've kind of swapped out for a glitchier type of heaviness that's crunchy and less like guitar rock loud, which is why I love their music so much, which is why I was probably drawn to this song, which is just a complete explosion.
0: Yeah, I think a lot of their music, particularly like that song This Is Real, you use the word unpredictable.
1: Mm-hmm.
0: I think that's a word that I would have always used to describe them. This one kind of stays in the same sort of lane throughout. It does get a little bit bigger as it goes along,
1: mm-hmm.
0: and a little heavier, but I like this glitched out direction. I'm always amazed when a band can take a sound that is so abrasive and still make you want to sit in it.
1: Yeah.
0: You know, like, I don't necessarily want to be yelled at when I'm listening to a song.
1: Mm-hmm.
0: You know, I'm not always reaching for punk or whatever, you know. But, like, they make this somehow infectious.
1: I was thinking a lot about that when I was listening to the song. And I think the reason why that loudness works so well is because in the other moments where the lead singer Lydia is kind of, I feel like she's always like spinning a nursery rhyme to me. And her voice is so sweet and apathetic that it contrasts the loudness so well. And you hear her like sweet, very almost monotoned voice across all of their music.
0: Yeah.
1: And then so when it gets loud, you want to lean in more.
0: So for people who don't know Feeble Little Horse, like, this, they're from Pittsburgh?
1: They're from Pittsburgh. And they're slightly enigmatic to me. I feel like, I mean, this album came out as a surprise at the end of May. There was no teasing with singles or anything. They canceled their last tour for their album, Girl with Fish, which was a really incredible album. And it's a trio. And I feel like a lot of their music really speaks to the young adult Gen Z experience, of which I feel like a lot of indie artists are writing about now, of like the frustrations with late stage capitalism and feeling burnt out by technology. And this song DMT is death, money, tech.
0: Oh, okay. I wondered if there's some psychedelic
1: drug. That's also DMT. Oh,
0: okay, that's DMT. And I wondered if this was just about some bad trip or something like that. But no, that tracks too. Just also a feeling of unreality or disassociation, blurring the lines between what is real and what isn't, and not really understanding what is and what isn't.
1: Yeah. Even here, the song starts out with Lydia saying, "I'm tuned to a key." It feels like she is the thing that she is fighting against, that she's turned into the technology.
0: Yeah. So Feeble Little Horse and the song DMT from the album Bit Not, that just surprised released at the end of May. Yeah.
1: Mm-hmm.
0: Okay, we have to take a quick break here, but we'll be back with more new music right after this. And you're listening to All Songs Considered from NPR Music. It's All Songs Considered from NPR Music. I'm Robin Hilton. I'm here with Dora Levitt, and we're sharing our picks for the best new tracks of the week. Well, Dora, I'm sure if you're like me, and apparently many, many, many, many millions of other people on the planet, you are on full-on Phoebe Bridgers watch.
1: Yes.
0: Yes,
1: always.
0: Right.
1: Yeah.
0: So, you know, a few weeks ago, at the end of June, she announced her highly anticipated and long-awaited new album. It's finally coming out. It's called Lost Weekend. It's been like 6 years since her previous solo album, which I can't believe it's been that long.
1: I can't believe it either. Right at the beginning of COVID is when it came
0: out. It was like called Punisher. It came out in 2020. She's been doing a bunch of other stuff in the meantime.
1: Mm-hmm.
0: You know, she's got the Boy Genius project. She's been touring a bunch. But her first solo album in 6 years, it's not coming out till mid-August. I can tell you that I have actually heard the album. I got an advance of it. And I feel very confident saying that it is the best album she's ever done.
1: Oh, my God. I'm so excited.
0: It is incredible. I cannot wait for people to hear it. And the one and only single we've gotten from Lost Weekend so far, it's been out for a few weeks now, is Lost Boys. But she just released an acoustic version of that song, and I thought we'd give it a listen.
1: Yeah, I haven't heard the acoustic
0: version. Oh, it's beautiful. Again, it's called Lost Boys.

0: I just find everything she does to be so magical.
1: Yeah, especially this acoustic version. I feel like I hear the subtleties of her songwriting so much deeper when it's stripped back like this. Yeah. I felt like when I heard the original version, I didn't feel like it was anything new for Phoebe Bridgers. It was like another beautiful classic Phoebe Bridgers song. How does it compare to the rest of the album?
0: Well, yeah, sort of like what you were saying about Feeble Little Horse, like that one song doesn't necessarily reflect how the rest of the album sounds. This is maybe the most conventional, I'll say, song on the record. The rest of it gets pretty epic. I mean, it's really incredible. Of course, it's also hard to hear, you know, a lot of musical adventure in an acoustic version like this. But this song, really just her voice, her lyricism, her gift for melody are all in there. So this version of Lost Boys, the acoustic version, isn't on the album. It's just a one-off. But the album Lost Weekend is coming out on August 14th, so you don't have to wait too much longer to hear the whole thing. It is so good.
1: I feel like the next song that I have, which just came out last week, is the complete opposite of what we just listened to.
0: Okay.
1: But it is just as enchanting as I feel like Phoebe Bridgers often is. You'll hear it, but it is a very scrappy, repetitive schoolyard song. It just came out last week by the band Snooper, and this song is called Recess.

0: That's incredible.
1: Right?
0: It's like a playground taunt, but very much for this century. I don't know if that makes sense.
1: Yeah, it totally does. It's also like this song is not what other Snooper songs sound like. It's normally very punky, and and the vocals are kind of always that like high speed, playful, chasing kind of sound, but under like a punk instrumental. It's also funny, this song I learned last night isn't part of an album yet, but it came with a video game.
0: Oh, that makes total sense. Have you played it or seen
1: it? Yeah,
0: I
1: stayed up really late playing
0: it. What's the object of the game, or what do you do?
1: So Snooper, the band, is known for their like really big puppets and like dolls. They're part of all of their visuals. And the game is that you're helping one of the dolls write the song.
0: Oh, okay.
1: And so you have to get, it's kind of like Minecraft in the way where you have to collect materials in order to build different machines to help make synthesizers to create mixtapes for the doll.
0: Well, the song Recess, just a one-off single now.
1: Yeah.
0: Snooper.
1: As of now. What do you have next for us?
0: Let's see. Dora, you're hip. You're pretty cool.
1: That's what they tell me.
0: So you probably know all about the Elephant Six Collective, yeah?
1: No.
0: Oh my God, Dora. Oh, this is amazing. All right,
1: I told you I wasn't cool.
0: Okay, well, listen, you know Neutral Milk Hotel,
1: yeah,
0: for sure,
1: course.
0: Right, okay. Apples and Stereo,
1: yeah.
0: You know that band? Of Montreal?
1: Yes.
0: You certainly know. All right.
1: Yes.
0: All these bands are part of the Elephant Six Collective.
1: Wow.
0: Elephant Six Collective started in Louisiana, then kind of migrated to Athens, Georgia, and Denver. Athens, Georgia, in the early 90s. My all-time favorite band from that collective is a band called Olivia Tremor Control. Do you know Olivia Tremor
1: Control? I do know Olivia Tremor Control.
0: All right. Well, anyway, the two main guys in Olivia Tremor Control, Will Cullenhart and Bill Doss, they sadly died very young. Bill Doss was only 43. He died in 2012. And Will Cullenhart, he was only 53. He died in 2023, just a few years ago. Before Bill Doss died in 2012, they were on the verge of releasing their third album, a new album. Of course, he passed away. It never happened. Then Will died. But the surviving members of the band have finally gotten the album across the finish line. They just announced it. It's called The Same Place. This is the band's first new album in almost 30 years, 27 years since the last album.
1: Wow.
0: The song I want to play from it is called Garden of Light. All right, well, we'll go out on this, Dora. Always a great hang. It's so great to have you back.
1: So glad to be back. Always the best hang.
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1: Okay, I'm rolling again.
2: Hello, Felix.
1: Nothing like technical difficulties, man.
2: We don't know anything about those.
1: Please don't tell the audience.
2: I can't tell the audience because we can't swear on the air.
1: This is a family show.
2: And there's no clean moments of Felix with technology.
1: Okay. From NPR Music, this is Alt Latino. I'm Felix Contreras.
2: And I'm Ana Maria Sayer. Let the chisme begin.
1: Okay, Ana, last week we were able to get through the difficult task of selecting some of our favorite tracks of the year so far. Now that's behind us, clean slate, we get to look at the rest of the year. And Ana, I gotta say, we're gonna share with our listeners that we've got some kind of special stuff going on. A little bit out of the ordinary, but very special.
2: This is so classic you, Felix. Tease the thing and don't tell them anything. I'm angry for our listeners. We're indignant. The collective. We're unionizing against you.
1: Okay. All right. I'll take it. But let's kick off some new music to soothe your anger. Okay. For some reason, I was in a very country music mode.
2: For some reason. You've never been before.
1: Yeah. Well, I mean, like all country music this week. My three tracks are going to be all country music. And I want to start with a guy that I completely forgot about. I covered some of his work with his previous band years ago. This is Cruz Contreras and the Black Lilies. This is called Golden Roses. Check this out.

0: He used to be a member of Robinella and the CC String Band, and CC was Cruz Contreras. They had four very successful albums in Americana, and he started singing back in 2007, and he started his solo career, check this out, like in 2019, right before the pandemic. He left Robinella, and he started doing his own stuff, and then he was limited to doing these distantly safe concerts and stuff. It was a rough time to start, but it also gave him a lot of time to just spend a lot of time songwriting. And it brings us to now, because this single reminds us of, I think, a very formidable talent in terms of songwriting, in terms of his place in Americana and country. I mean, he's been doing this for a long time. It's not a newcomer. So he has already a reputation. And that's a world that we don't usually talk about, so we don't really know his name. But I remember his name from Robinella, and I know that the stuff that I'm listening to now and his solo album from 2023 is pretty impressive.
1: You know, Felix, I'm going to make a general comment on the whole country thing before we, or as we jump into it with you today, because I have been thinking a lot about this, and I know we've covered a lot the idea of Mexican music, specifically regional Mexican music and country, having this really kind of undeniable relationship. And more and more and more I see it as they're the same. Like, there really is not much of a distinction both between the lyricism and then also the musicality of it, in the sense that if you go out and dance La Chona in the street, you're dancing, you're line dancing. Like, right, it is exactly. Really that same thing. And I always think of, you know, that time I went to the Houston Rodeo, and that really is like is baile de rodeo. O sea, it's the same thing as line dancing. It's the same thing as country. Like, though, that region and the music that it has is better representative of the place than the lines, mm-hmm. You know, like, that really does. There is not really much of a difference. We draw, like, we label them distinctly, but they sound so the same, and their races are exactly the same.
0: Yeah, and the whole storytelling aspect of it, in very visual, very expressive terms. You know, the certain key points that you hit on when they're writing these songs, like location, family, you know, whiskey, you know,
1: suffering,
0: you know, all this stuff, man, all the stuff that happens in Mexican regional or mariachi, even, right?
1: Exactly. But also, all of these songs are made to be played in community, to be danced in community, which suffering in community is not really suffering at all.
0: Ooh, wait a minute. Where's my pen? I want to write that down. Another Anna-ism. Suffering in community is not really suffering at all. Okay, let's remember that. You know, I got to say before we go, my mom was a country music fan, and I think that she would be tickled.
1: My mom is a country music fan.
0: And I think that she would be tickled to know that there's a Contreras singing country music and is doing pretty well. That is Cruz Contreras and the Black Lilies. Golden Roses is the name of the single. No announcement yet for an album, so standing by for that. That single's out right now, so check it out. Tag, you're it.
1: Okay, so much like you have given us country today, I surprisingly am giving us Brazil. I don't know where that came from. It's really bizarre. I never do this. So I'm going to play a song called Astronauta, from Brazilian artist João Caravaggio.

Felix, so this is João Caravaggio's first album. It's called Uma Festa no Centro do Vazio, which means a party in the center of the empty, basically. And he wrote that, actually. The entire name of the album is named after this poem by Roberto Juarez. He's a poet from Argentina, by the same name, that's about basically a party in the center of emptiness. And this whole record is kind of playing with empty space like that. I love it because it's representative to me, one, of just like the absolute diversity. I mean, I bring all this Brazilian music, right? Quotes Brazilian music, but it's like none of it really sounds all that similar. What I'm going to bring later sounds completely different from this. And that is to remind that Brazil is absolutely, it's like the US in some ways, in that it's a many, many, many worlds within what is described as one country, one language, kind of necessarily Portuguese. But I mean, it's like a sweet, soft indie record. I want to play the title track called Uma Festa no Centro do Vazio.

0: So is he an ambient artist or all of the above?
1: A, B, C, D, E, F, G, H, I, J, K. I don't know. I mean, do you remember when I brought that Dominican band Solo Fernandez on?
0: Yes.
1: The percussion of it is all really kind of related. And I said at the time when I brought them on, I was like, this is a specific type of indie that you don't hear on the island that often, referring to the Dominican Republic. Like, it's just not something that you hear. And they're very much like the kind of promoters of that scene there. And then to hear this, like, the indie, quote, indie alternative scene in Brazil doesn't sound like him at all. Like, this is very different from an Ana Franco Eléctrico or something like that, right? Like, he doesn't fit into what is like the burgeoning indie scene that I keep talking about. I think it's just everything. I think Brazil, much like, let's say, Argentina, is liberated. Brazil is liberated by its isolation in a lot of ways. And so when I talk about Brazil being so expansive, part of that expansiveness is that you can't see the border and you can't see what's around you. And so you can make whatever you want. And that, what I found, like, the shared thing of a lot of the countries that have impressed me, Spain, Argentina, Brazil, musically, is that you can't, there's no related border that's going to impact what you create, I think, which is different from a lot of Latin America and especially places like Mexico, let's say, that's always can see the U.S.
0: But, you know, at the same time, you know, they certainly have access to technology and being able to pull in music and influences from other parts of the world, even not just their neighboring countries. And in stuff like this, to me, it sounds ambient, but from, like you said, but from this isolated part of Brazil that has a whole different set of percussive foundation, background, hints, you know, flavors. It's fascinating to me.
1: And also, I mean, if you think about it, conceptually, it was literally an entire album inspired by an Argentine poet in a different language. Like this poem, and I'll read it to you, it's quite beautiful. It says, or I'll read the English translation. Sometimes it seems as if we're at the center of the party. However, there's no one at the center of the party. At the center of the party is emptiness. But at the center of the emptiness is another party. That is an Argentine poem written in Spanish that this Brazilian artist took and converted into Portuguese and wrote an album around. So clearly, there is conversation,
0: yeah.
1: Obviously.
0: Yeah.
1: That was a couple of songs from João Carvalho's new album, debut album, Uma Festa no Centro do Vazio.
0: I'm going to play a track from Raul Malo. Last December, we lost Raul Malo, and he was really one of the greatest voices of any genre from here in the United States. He was with the band The Mavericks. He had an exhaustive solo career, almost four decades of making country music and Americana. And toward the end, even some Spanish language music, he dipped it back into his Colombian-American roots. There's an upcoming recording of his last solo performance of earlier in 2025. This is a sneak preview of this. This is called Forever and Ever, and the album is going to be called Bella Ciao, live from Nashville. This is Raul Malo.

0: my God, Felix.
1: Yeah.
0: That is so beautiful.
1: Especially when you consider that he may have, you know, he may have already known that it was coming close to the end when he performed that. It's from a Father's Day concert in 2025, and then he passed, what, 6 months later in December in 2025. You know, posthumous albums are tricky because back in the 70s, man, what comes to mind is Jimi Hendrix, and they just put anything out that was left over. But nowadays, I think that musicians' legacies are curated and managed and controlled by family members, by people who really care about the artist. And in this case, Raul Malo, you know, his family was a big part of his career behind the scenes and moving it forward and keeping it going. And they're not going to put out anything that just to make money. They're going to put something out that's going to continue to cement his legacy as one of the greatest voices out there and one of the greatest interpreters of songs like that. I mean, I could go on and on about Raul Malo, and I have, of course, here on the show. But if you're new to country music, this is a great place to start. You cannot go wrong with Raul Malo. And also, you know, check out their Tiny Desk concerts. We brought them in December of 2022. Powerful performance. It was really something else to be in the space with that voice.
0: I think you're exactly right in the sense that usually posthumous albums for me are like kind of icky, but this one feels like he did know. Like that vocal is so clean and clear and emotive, but in like a peaceful way. It feels like something people deserve to hear and almost like understand where he was mentally before he went, is how it feels to me, honestly. Like there's a calm confidence in that vocal from him that's real. I mean, that made me, it's beautiful.
1: The track is called Forever and Ever. It's a single coming from an album called Bella Ciao, live from Nashville, the great Raul Malo. Okay, your turn.
0: Okay, I'm going straight to party. Okay. I'm going back to Brazil and I'm going to party.
1: Okay, let's go.
0: This is like, this album, oh, it's so good. This is by an artist called Rincón Sapiencia, and the album is called Un Corpo Preto. This song in particular is the first track on the album, and it's called Diaspora.

0: I mean, there's so much. There's so much going on, and again, the influence of hip hop from North America, and how it is interpreted in so many different places around the world, especially in Latin America. Oh my God.
1: That's one thing, part, piece, where I might actually push back on you, Felix. I don't know. Undoubtedly, does this sound like all kinds of American hip-hop? Absolutely. Is it influenced by, or does it just come from the same place? I'm going to play you another song before we get into anything else. It's called Casino.

0: So when you say you push back because you're suggesting it all comes from the same place, elaborate.
1: Un Cuerpo Preto is the name of this album. Do you know what that translates to?
0: I'm assuming a black body.
1: A black body. And, I mean, that's what this album is in every way. Like, it is,

0: really rich community of black people. It is extremely, I think it's perhaps one of the more closely linked to Africa, Latin American countries, percussively, culturally, everything, right? And I think that this record, I mean, this artist, you know, he's been active since 2000. Like, he is one of the big ones. He's a legend. He's a rapper who's been nominated for, you know, MTV Music Brazil Awards and all kinds of various things. And I guess the reason I question it is because I don't know. Like, I don't know. And I don't know if this is him looking towards, you know, examples of 90s U.S. hip-hop, let's say, because it's obviously that sound is very present. It's present in the first track to me, and then in the second track, it almost feels like a Sima Funk thing, in a way, what he does. So it is very African in that sense, too, in that it's a review of all these different types of sounds. But I don't know if that's him looking at the U.S., or I wonder if that's just native to the Brazilian hip-hop scene and what he comes from and what he's a pioneer in that we don't know enough about. And so to our ears, being more familiar with an American hip-hop and rap history, that's what we see, is we see an influence there. But it's possible but that those two things really were never in much conversation with each other.
1: I think you're right. They're taking it to their own place. And the other thing I want to talk about is the idea of syntax and how, the flow is impacted by the language, because the lyrics may be different in Spanish because of the flow, and in English because of the flow. And listening to it in Portuguese or Brazilian Portuguese, it has a whole different feel to it. Still very, very melodic, too.
0: I've always thought about Portuguese rap feels closest to me to French rap, the flow specifically. Hmm. Like, talking about syntax and the way it flows, even more than Spanish rap, I would say. But that's the thing, is then when you take it out and you zoom out to a larger context of Brazil, and I've talked a lot about its history and its value for songwriting, like really beautiful songwriting. And then you look at the streets of Sao Paulo, where you have artists like this who came up, and there is a valuation, I think, of the story as part of the rap experience that is unique to, let's say, an American hip hop. I love this whole album. You have to listen to it. It's insane.
1: I'm going to add it to a playlist. I'll make a playlist special for it.
0: That was a couple of tracks from the Rincón Sapiencia album, Un Corpo Preto.
1: Okay, so continuing with our thing of going back and forth, I'm going to finish my last track today with a young artist who's become one of my favorites and a favorite to watch and watch him develop. I've played his music quite a bit before. Wyatt Flores has a new record coming out. The album's called Scared of Heights. This track is called Half the Man.
2: There's an old song that says you're always 17 in your hometown. At the age of 24,

0: as, you know, he says, you learn some wisdom at age 24. You know, there's so much for him to experience yet in life. But what he's already experienced has come out in this amazing songwriting. And this record, I can't wait to hear the rest of it, because I'm sure that everything that's happened since the last record, it comes out in his songwriting. The track is called Half the Man. That's Wyatt Flores. He's got an album coming out in July 31st. Singles out now. Keep going, Wyatt. We're still listening. Okay. Anna, take us home, man.
1: All right. Last track. We're finally leaving Brazil. We're going to Spain.
0: Ooh.
1: This is an artist called Cupido, and this song is called Maldito Cupido. No sé.

you know, we're coming up on year 16 of doing Alt Latino. And there are a handful of artists that we've been able to, that I've been able to watch and grow and develop over the years. And Wyatt Flotis is one of the newest ones. And, you know, one of the joys of doing this work that we get to do is watching an artist develop. And, like, come in, like, you bring in so many young artists and we watch them grow and develop as people, as songwriters, as, you know, record producers, everything. And one of the things about watching Wyatt Flotis is

0: Pobre vato's not having a good time.
1: No,
0: man.
1: He's not having a good time. Maldito el amor, maldito cupido. Did you write this song, Felix? I can imagine you in your room. Maldito amor, maldito cupido.
0: In another lifetime, sure. Yeah, of course.
1: It's just one of those simple, great love tracks. He wrote that song with Cuco. I mean, it's
0: the Southern California guy that we really like.
1: Who has that very classic heartbreak bedroom pop tone. And that's the thing about a lot of these Spanish artists. And again, I talked about this a little bit earlier, is having a blank canvas, you know, this has been a source of a lot of controversy, the way that Spanish artists flow in what they produce and the ways that they incorporate lots of different Latin American sounds. But I heard this song and I was like, wow, there's so much of Cuco in it. It almost has like a bolero-esque tone to it, but very contemporary and has the bedroom pop kind of thing going on. And so this album is that. Again, it's an exploration of tapping into a lot of different genres, not even within a song, but in different, you know, small moments in different songs. And some people might have feelings about that, but ultimately it creates for a really interesting, you know, musical exploration of what different sounds, the kinds of emotions that they can bring out and how they do that. And this is just a simple heartbreak track, which we love here on Alt Latino. Not that Felix and I are ever heartbroken.
0: Yes, we do.
1: But hypothetically.
0: Theoretically.
1: That was the track Maldito Cupido off of the album Amor Compartido by Cupido.
0: You have been listening to Alt Latino from NPR Music. Our audio editor is Noah Caldwell.
1: The executive producer of NPR Music is Saraya Mohammed.
0: And executive director, Sonali Mehta. Do us a favor. Drop us a line. We want to hear from you. We love to hear from you, actually.
1: Especially if you have bad things to say about Felix.
0: What's the email that they can send those bad things to?
1: altlatino@npr.org.
0: You have been listening to Alt Latino. I'm Felix Contreras.
1: And I'm Ana Maria Sayer.
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0: Holly Humberstone's sophomore album is called Cruel World, and it explores the confusion, emotional extremes, and uncertainty of navigating love and life in her 20s.
1: Yeah, I wanted to basically write songs about being confused and kind of lost in your 20s and accepting that life is just chaos.
0: Humberstone, who's opened for Taylor Swift and Olivia Rodrigo, got her start when she was only 17. And after a ton of hype and accolades, including winning Rising Star at the Brit Awards, Holly wanted to make sure Cruel World was exactly as she envisioned it, not what some industry exec would want. It's a cruel
1: world. At the end of the day, it's your name on the tin, and you should call the shots, and these stories should be shaped how you want to shape them.
0: Coming up, Holly Humberstone joins us to talk about Cruel World. I'm Kaleo. This is World Cafe. All right. Our session with Holly just a few minutes away. But first, don't you feel like trying something new? Now, that's a great way to open up a song about two people splitting up. Joe Jackson from 1982's Night and Day gets us started, breaking us in two. Don't you feel like trying something new?

From NPR, it's World Cafe. Hey, I'm Kaleo. Since getting her start at 17 years old, Holly Humberstone's gone from winning the Brit Awards Rising Star to opening up for Taylor Swift and Olivia Rodrigo. But before making her sophomore album, Cruel World, Humberstone gave herself something she hadn't had in a while. Time to recover, reflect, and figure out what she wanted to say next. Today, Holly joins me to talk about how Cruel World captures the uncertainty and emotional highs and lows that come with life in your 20s, including trusting her own creative instincts, collaborating with her sister, and why leaving behind her childhood haunted home was a bigger change than she expected. Our session begins with a song from Cruel World. It's To Love Somebody. Here's Holly Humberstone on World Cafe.

0: The song is To Love Somebody. It's from Holly Humberstone and her new record, Cruel World, which is available now. Holly Humberstone is my guest today. I'm Kaleo. It's World Cafe. So nice to meet. Thank you so much for being here.
1: Hi. It's such an honor to be here. Thank you so much for having me on your show.
0: You're
1: so cool.
0: Welcome. I want to talk about To Love Somebody for just a second. In particular, the pre-chorus. I love complimenting a good chorus, but a banging pre-chorus just does something to me. Can you talk a little bit about how that part came together?
1: Interesting. I mean, a lot of these songs, actually, now that I think about it, were written maybe a year to a year and a half ago. Mm-hmm. I feel like it always surprises me how long it actually takes for a song to kind of actually emerge, you know? So I'm having to really cast my mind back. But yeah, the pre-chorus is my favorite part of the song, I think. I wanted that song to feel like all of the kind of elation and confusion and the high highs and the low lows of kind of what it is to kind of be in love in your 20s and how confusing that kind of roller coaster is. Yeah, to me, I think my favorite lines in the song are in the pre-chorus. I feel like it kind of summarizes the whole gist of the album, to be honest. Yeah. The greatest hits and the deepest cuts, and it all breaks down. It always does. It all works out. It always does. And yeah, I wanted to basically write songs about being confused and being, yeah, kind of lost in your 20s, and accepting that life is just chaos and you've got to kind of just relax into it and roll with the punches and go with it. And I think that's why that bit is just so good to scream on stage. Yeah.
0: It's true. It takes some time to navigate the 20,
1: yeah.
0: Your 20s are where you can make some mistakes.
1: Mm-hmm.
0: You know, a lot of people are like, let's capitalize. Let's go. You had a great first record, mm-hmm. supporting slots for Taylor Swift and Olivia Rodrigo. So your mid-20s, maybe some different kind of questions.
1: Yeah.
0: But it sounds like they give you a little bit of time. Was that something you had to ask for?
1: I think this is something that I think my team was like, okay, we just need to leave her alone
0: yeah.
1: for a bit because she's been going crazy, which I've been so grateful for. And I also think that it takes time as like a girl in the music industry to realize that you have agency and that you have like power to kind of, you know, write your own kind of narrative and do your own thing and be the boss. It's kind of hard a lot of the time, as I found with a lot of opinions, a lot of dudes who have a say on a lot of things that maybe is my choice. And yeah, it's just taken me a while to feel like, yeah, I'm the boss. I can control what my music sounds like and what my music looks like. And I feel like this album feels a lot more optimistic than a lot of my previous work, because I think I also just having that time to reflect on everything and reflect on everything that's all the amazing stuff that I've been able to do, and having the opportunity to write and, you know, work with my friends and release a new album that I have complete control of. I think having that chance just kind of,
0: there's got to be a lot of confidence that comes from that.
1: Totally. And also just realizing that I'm in this amazing position and I get to do all of this for my job. This is all I've ever really dreamed about since I was like a little girl growing up in the Midlands. And yeah, I have a lot in my life to celebrate. And I want to write music that feels positive, you know?
0: Yeah.
1: Yeah.
0: Absolutely. We're talking with Holly Humberstone here on World Cafe. Her new album is Cruel World. Let's take a listen to the title track and find out more about the album in just a minute here on World Cafe.

0: That's Holly Humberstone on World Cafe. Cruel World, title track to her sophomore album, which is out now. Holly is my guest. I'm Kaleo. It's World Cafe. So the making of Cruel World marked a big life change for you. You left your childhood home in Grantham in central England. For people who might not know your backstory, this is a special house because it was haunted.
1: Oh, yeah.
0: Can you tell us about it?
1: Okay. I mean, this house was just like the nichest vibe. It's hard to describe. But yeah, this big kind of crumbling down house in the middle of nowhere. The nearest town was Grantham, but it was kind of like a 20-minute drive away from Grantham. Grantham's a small marketing town in the UK, in the Midlands. Not much is happening there. We love it. But it's a bit dead. There's not much going on in Grantham. And there's certainly like not much of a music scene, or not one that I was involved in growing up. And yeah, I grew up in this house with my three sisters. And both my parents worked for the NHS. So that's the National Health Service that we have. And yeah, they were at work a lot of the time. And my three sisters and I were all very close in age. We're very similar as people. We're all like we were kind of feral children because we just had all this countryside and it was a bit like Little Women. Nobody really to connect with apart from a couple of old people in the village and just us. And we were kind of just left to entertain ourselves and be creative.
0: We're talking with Holly Humberstone here on World Cafe. The new album is called Cruel World. The songs are brought to life visually. It's not just the music. Your sister, your creative director, helped bring some of these ideas to life. Mm-hmm. How long have you been working with your sister in a creative capacity?
1: I mean, I still live with two of my sisters. One of them lives in Tokyo, so I can't really see her every day. But I still live with two of my sisters in our house in London, which is great. We're morphing into the same person. And so it only... yeah, it's great, but yeah, we're the same girls. The first thing that I do is play my demos to my sisters because
0: they're your sounding board?
1: Yeah, 100%. And I can read their minds. And I know if they genuinely think something is good or if something just isn't hitting. And that's perfect for me because sometimes you lose objectivity, you know, when it's you. And the first thing I did was play A Larry Cruel World. And she was like, this is amazing. And then we kind of just got really excited. It wasn't something that I'd kind of thought I'm going to employ my sister here. We just started doing it because we're so used to being creative together. You know, we've been doing it since we were born, I guess. And it felt really, really natural. And she knows me, of course, better than anybody in the world. It's just been so much fun. All of our references are the same, and it's been fun to kind of revisit old films and books and things that we used to love as kids. And yeah, it's like stepping back into one of our old storybooks.
0: That's so cool. Holly Humberstone is my guest. This is World Cafe. New album is Cruel World. Up next, Beauty Pageant. I know this song wasn't born out of one moment, more of a cumulative effect of navigating through your life as a musician and performer. Can you talk about what you were trying to get out on paper, why this song was important for you to write?
1: Of course. I mean, firstly, I feel like it's taken me a long time. Again, I've never had the chance to kind of stop and reflect on everything and really think about how the past few years have been. Until getting to write this album, you really are forced to kind of look inward. And I'm good at writing songs about other people's experiences and things that I see in other people. And I feel like writing songs is my way of kind of understanding those closest to me. But it's always a little harder and scarier to kind of turn the magnifying glass on yourself and to kind of face the mirror and address what's going on with you. And also I'm often in a writing room. I mean, I can't complain because I get to work with my best friends and collaboration is the best part of my job. And I get to work with so many amazing, talented, inspiring musicians and songwriters and producers. But I'm usually in a room full of older men again. And I love them, but I think that they, how could I expect them to understand my experience of the music industry and the world as a young woman, you know? And yeah, I mean, I grew up with three sisters and I went to an all girls secondary school, which felt very kind of competitive, and it was a good school, but I think that their kind of technique of making us achieve things was kind of pitting us against each other. And even with my sisters, I remember from a young age kind of this external kind of comparison, competition.
0: You're going to live up to this person.
1: Yeah. Oh, she got these grades. And
0: why didn't you?
1: So maybe that's something that everybody with siblings can relate to. But I've always just felt this external kind of, I mean, even just down to like the language that I think people aren't aware that they're using around me a lot of the time is just like, look at what your peers are doing. And there's, you know, it's just the world we live in. I don't really have any answers to how to fix it. But, you know, I think that society really pits us against each other as women. And I really had a hard time navigating that and kind of unlearning these toxic kind of thought patterns that I were so natural to me when I came out of school and went straight into the music industry when I was 17, started working properly. And yeah, I realized that I just had a real issue with it. And I think that it's kind of embarrassing to admit, but I don't think I'm the only person with these issues, and social media only kind of fuels everything that we already feel, and these insecurities that we have are just heightened by this constant comparison and this place that we can all go to for validation, or for the opposite end of that, where you just end up feeling absolutely awful about yourself. Yeah. And I wanted to write a song about that, really.
0: Let's hear the song. Maybe we'll talk a little bit more about it when we get back. Beauty Pageant, it's Holly Humberstone here on World Cafe.

0: It's Holly Humberstone here on World Cafe with Beauty Pageant. It's from her new album, Cruel World, which is available now. I'm Kaleo. It's World Cafe. Okay, so I want to come back to something that you said when it comes to women in the music industry having to navigate this. I've spoken to a lot of women, and that concern continues on. What really shocked me was speaking to an incredible, like, just a British singer-songwriter who's been in the game for 40 years.
1: Wow.
0: And got dropped from her label and was like, I am going to make my own album and I'm going to produce my own album because I'm tired of seeing producers that don't look like me, that don't represent me.
1: Mm-hmm.
0: I've heard stories from women who have reclaimed that space, who have brought more inclusion, more diversity, their space, because they've spent their entire career sort of not seeing leading. People who look like them mm-hmm. on the other side of the window. And like, you've talked about having more freedom, more control. Is that something that you see you could exercise that control moving forward in your career?
1: Yeah, totally. I think it's something that takes time.
0: Sure. It's not easy.
1: And that takes experience and confidence, you know, which is something that I'm on my journey with. I'm working on. And I think it's really important to remember that you, at the end of the day, it's your name on the tin. And you should call the shots, and these stories should be shaped how you want to shape them, which sometimes is hard, you know, to be listened to in these rooms full of men. And I've definitely experienced many sessions where I felt like the smallest person in the room.
0: Wow.
1: And I don't think that's an uncommon experience, you know. I feel like when I've had opportunities to chat to my peers about things like this, it's such a shared experience and it's such a jarring feeling.
0: Mm-hmm.
1: And I have kind of come to the realization that I am also in control of who I want to go into the writing room with, because it's a very personal process. And I think a lot of us creatives are extremely sensitive people. And if you have a bad session where you don't feel like you were heard, or you don't feel like it went your way, or you don't feel like you were given space to kind of, you know, lead the room and lead the session, you can come out of those and they feel pretty soul destroying. I've had many.
0: So
1: where
0: you've had situations like that where you were like, this is going to be a great opportunity, and then you come away demoralized?
1: Oh, countless times. Yeah.
0: Can you say, I don't want to work with that person after that happens?
1: Oh, yeah. Yeah. I will not be going back. I've had so many times where I've felt like this big in the room. I'm very lucky because I feel like I've been privileged enough to get to work with some like absolute legends, and some mostly that it's always like mostly it's a positive experience. Oh. But sometimes. Where am I going with this? I don't know. I think I'm at the point now where I am only going to work with people that I trust and that I know and that I love.
0: Holly Humberstone is here. This is World Cafe. The new album is Cruel World. It's available now. You just released an EP that includes reimagined takes of songs from Cruel World. Very different energy from the album.
1: Mm-hmm.
0: Why'd you want to flex on him like that?
1: I don't know. I guess I just love the album so much. I like really have never made something. It's true. I feel like I've never made something that I genuinely like wholeheartedly adore.
0: And you want to live in it.
1: Yeah, I want to live in it. And I'm having the most fun at the moment on tour, getting to play them for people. And I don't know. I wanted to kind of get creative and make new versions of the songs. And I love seeing other people kind of cover things and do their own takes on songs. And I wanted to create versions that felt, yeah, just like a different vibe. I don't know if there was much more thought behind it than that, to be honest.
0: I mean, the vibe, then let's talk about the vibe for a second. And I want to focus on It's Just White Noise. And I want people to hear a little bit of the original from the album.

0: So White Noise, one of the songs that you reimagined. It's quite different, and I think it might have to do where you originally recorded it.
1: Oh, yeah.
0: Can you walk us through how you remade it?
1: Oh, yeah. So I originally recorded this song in Nashville. Mm-hmm.
0: Last song for the record, right?
1: Last song that was written, and I think that's why it sounds just a bit silly and just so fun, because it was done and we were kind of in Nashville having a great time in the sun, and it kind of just came out of nowhere. I feel like a lot of my favorite songs that I've written, again, when I'm with my friends in the studio and you're kind of honestly messing about and having fun and kind of joking, a lot of the best songs come from that place. Where it's like borderline, is this too silly to be taken seriously? Maybe it doesn't feel like that once it's become a finished song, but that song for sure started as a joke. Like, can you really say DJ, like play a sad song DJ? I don't know. It just felt a bit silly and fun. And yeah, I think to me that seemed to be one of the fan favorites of the album that like wasn't a single, and people really loved that one. And even, yeah, getting to play it live now, I feel like that's one of the ones that people really seem to get excited about. And
0: it's awesome.
1: Really fun to play. And yeah, we wanted to create kind of a little more acoustic, kind of stripped back version of the song, still with all of those kind of countrified kind of elements there that I feel like are so crucial to the
0: album version singing the way it does.
1: Yeah, you know? Totally. The pedal steel kind of running through it. And yeah, there's something called a vibra slap, I think, in it, which is something that I've never... I love it. We went a bit crazy with the vibra slap.
0: We have one. After the interview, you can hang out with it.
1: Keep that away from me, because I'm a menace with a vibra slap. But I love real instruments, and we had a Nashville guitar in the studio whilst we were writing it, and that feels to me really core to
0: the heart of
1: the song. Yeah. And so we just layered up a bunch of guitars. I think there's a banjo in there. We just went a bit crazy, really. We just had fun with it, and I love it.
0: Let's hear it. It's Just White Noise from Holly Humberstone here on World Cafe.
2: It's Friday and I'm thinking about you. I say it as if I have a choice.

0: DJ, play a sad song.
1: On World Cafe, it is Holly Humberstone. It's Just White Noise. You can find the original version of that song on her new album, Cruel World, which is out now. Holly, congratulations on the album. Best of luck in the future. Come back and see us whenever you want.
2: Thank you so much for having me. I'm such an NPR fan, and this has been a real privilege.
1: Awesome. That's Holly Humberstone. I'm Kaleo. Back in a minute with more World Cafe.

Welcome back. It's World Cafe. I'm Kaleo. Thanks again to Holly Humberstone. Video of that interview up at worldcafe.org in case you want to run it back with moving pictures. And head over there to get subscribed and be alerted when a new interview or performance drops. Here's John Lennon. Mind Games is on World Cafe.

Welcome back. It's World Cafe. Follow this thread with me. The Australian band Any Young Mechanic, they take their name from the song Hooray for Hollywood, the old Johnny Mercer classic. And they were inspired by that song's use in Robert Altman's Long Goodbye, which, of course, is a Raymond Chandler adaptation of a Philip Marlowe. You know what? I've lost the plot. Here is Any Young Mechanic offering up some cinematic folk. It's called My House Divides.

0: Hey, it's Elvis Costello with Every Day I Write the Book. From the album Punch the Clock, something we can officially do because this show is over. Okay, maybe with a little less gusto, Stephen. Hey, thanks so much for listening. We couldn't do this without the affiliate you are listening to right now. And we make this program from WXPN at the University of Pennsylvania in Philadelphia. I'm Kaleo. We'll catch you on the next World Cafe from NPR.
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Hi, I'm Kaleo. And you may ask yourself, did Weezer run out of colors for their self-titled albums? And the answer is never. They've moved to gold. On the gold album, you can find this new song, We Might As Well Be Strangers. We might as well be strangers. Plus, we have new music from the Womack Sisters, the group featuring granddaughters of Sam Cooke and daughters of Womack and Womack. They deliver with this song, Chauffeur. Just to keep my place. Go into the archives for a performance from Mumford & Sons. And we'll plant some tomatoes with Lucy Dacus. Planting tomatoes in the empty lot. That's coming up today on World Cafe. All right, let's kick the tires on this show. And how about an anthemic sing-along? No one will judge you. Unless you're singing at work, but perhaps if you're by yourself, near a loved one, or in a car, Four Non Blondes is perfect right now. Here's What's Up.

Welcome one, welcome all. I'm Kaleo. It's World Cafe. I have new music from the Womack sisters. Scratching your head going, wait a minute. Really? Like the Womack family? Yes, daughters of Womack and Womack, which also makes them granddaughters of Sam Cooke. Oh, yes. And with that name on the tin, you might be expecting some quality R&B. Guess what? You'd be right. Here's new music from the Womack sisters.

All the Beauty, it's Pete Yorn. And the Beths before that, Straight Line was a Lie. Got a few live performances headed your way live from the archives next on World Cafe.

Welcome back to World Cafe. I'm Kaleo, and I asked the boys down in Archival to pull out a few live performances because it is live from the archives. Thousands of performances recorded for this show over our 35-year history, and so we take the opportunity every day to pull out one or two of them. And we start with Mumford & Sons, The Wolf.

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Here's new music from Julia Jacklin, who has a new record dropping in September, and she'll be visiting World Cafe to play songs from it. The album is The Gem. The song is Get Away From Me. I Think I'll Love You Soon.

That song from the follow-up to the massive album from Alanis Morissette, Jagged Little Pill, Thank You, was from 1998's supposed former infatuation junkie. We got a little weird with album titles in the 90s. Don't know what to tell you. Great song, though. Got new music from another band that got their start in the 90s and have been going pretty strong ever since, when we get back to World Cafe.

Welcome back to World Cafe. Hey, I am Kaleo. I do remember after the second Weezer album, Pinkerton, came out, they said, this band is so over. And 25 years later, they're still going strong. Weezer's new record is self-titled, but yes, it has a color, gold. The gold album features this one, We Might As Well Be Strangers. It's Weezer on the Cafe.

0: Just hearing that song makes me want to have some tomato dish, especially this time of year, because it is tomato time. Lucy Dacus, planting tomatoes, puts the wraps on this edition of The Cafe. Sorry, I got way too excited about my produce needs and wants. I'm Kaleo. It's been a pleasure hosting today. Don't forget, you can find more World Cafe, particularly on our YouTube channel, video of performances and interviews, and be sure to like and subscribe. We make this program from WXPN at the University of Pennsylvania in Philadelphia. And we will talk to you again real soon with some songs in tow on World Cafe.
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0: No matter where you are, it's Texas Standard Time on this 23rd day of July, 2026. I'm David Brown. Great to have you with us. And in a state still reckoning with the devastation left by catastrophic flooding in the Hill Country, already our attention is turning to another weather threat. Tropical Storm Bertha is moving toward the Texas coast after making landfall Wednesday in southeastern Louisiana. Its track has now shifted farther south, putting the greatest concern for heavy rain and flooding. Between Corpus Christi and Brownsville, central Texas may see only a stray shower here and there, but gusty winds are expected as the storm passes to the south. And hanging over all of this is some seriously dangerous heat. Yesterday, you may have heard Austin reached 103. That's the hottest temperature of the year so far. Other parts of Texas got pretty dang hot, too. And there are heat warnings in other parts of the state. So just how serious is this threat from Bertha, and what does it mean for places just been reminded with considerable force of just what extreme weather can do, as if we need a reminder? Here to tell us more, Matt Lanza. He's a meteorologist and editor of The Eyewall. Matt, welcome back.
1: Good morning, David. How are you?
0: I'm doing all right, bracing for the worst and thinking about my friends out there on the Gulf Coast. Let's begin with Bertha, if we can. What can South Texans expect from that storm, and when might it actually arrive?
1: Yeah, so Bertha is going to gradually work toward the Texas coast during the day on Thursday and make landfall sometime probably later Thursday evening, somewhere on the middle or upper Texas coast. The storm itself is very disorganized, which is a good thing. You certainly don't want an organized storm making landfall right now, or really any time. Most of the rain, as you noted, is going to the south. And so places like Corpus Christi through Brownsville through Laredo could probably see a decent amount of rainfall as we go through the day today and into tonight. But fortunately, those areas have been relatively dry compared to much of the rest of Texas over the last month or so. So this rain may actually be kind of welcome down there.
0: You know, I was curious about something, though, because there was a lot of, downriver water from those storms in the Hill Country. And I wondered if some parts of South Texas might be saturated given all the rain we saw last week.
1: Yeah, it's certainly something to think about. And the good news is that most of that flood wave from the rains that we saw in Hill Country has pushed through the system now and is pretty much mostly through there. But, certainly a little bit more rain in some of the relatively higher rivers will make them look a little bit more swollen. But I think the good news is that this will come down at a rate and intensity and over a period of time that should not lead to serious problems down in South Texas.
0: I'm curious why Bertha didn't develop into something bigger. Is it something to do with the conditions in the Gulf? Just one of those things where it could have gone either way? How do you read it?
1: Yeah, it's fascinating. And when you think about tropical storms and hurricanes in the Gulf, you think, well, the water's warm, so we're probably ready for something to blow up. But the reality with tropical systems is you need to have both those warm water temperatures and a relatively calm and conducive environment around them to allow for development. Bertha had the warm water. It did not have the environment around it. There was a lot of wind shear that was kind of pushing the center of the storm a little bit more to the south, or at least the thunderstorms from the storm to the south. And that's why when you look at it on satellite today, it looks kind of like what I almost deem to be like a half a cane, where there's nothing on the north side of it, and all the storms and rain is on the south side. So it's a very unhealthy system thanks to that wind shear and, frankly, some of the dry air from some of the heat that we've had across Texas over the last couple of days.
0: Yeah, speaking of that heat, perhaps we should talk about the lay of the land in terms of which parts of Texas are seeing the worst of the high temperatures. I mentioned new record set in Austin yesterday.
1: Yeah, the heat has been pretty widespread over Texas. Houston hit 102 yesterday, Dallas at 106. So everybody's getting to partake in the heat. The good news is with Bertha passing through, there'll be some more cloud cover. So the southern half of Texas will be a little bit calmer today and a little bit cooler. Still warm and humid, typical Texas summer. But over the next couple of days, it does look like we are going to see sort of the heat try to regain some intensity. And going into next week, it looks like another pretty standard hot week across Texas with high temperatures getting into the hundreds in many places. Yeah. So folks will want to continue to exercise heat precautions.
2: Yeah, we should note that there is a heat advisory that's active until 8 this evening in the Dallas area. Heat index values expected to reach somewhere around 105, between 105 and 109. Fairly mild summer, however, if you look over the actual temperatures for the summer so far, which is another striking feature of this summer. Are we going to return to that, or is August just going to be more of what we're experiencing right now?
1: Yeah, August tends to be the worst month in Texas, right? That's when you get the real heat. And I think it's going to start off pretty hot. It's going to start off kind of by its definition with some of the stronger heat to begin the month. But I think as the month progresses, we'll probably be in and out of heat. And I wouldn't be shocked to see maybe some more rain chances kind of re-enter the picture. Hopefully, midway through the month or something like that to kind of give folks a little bit of time to dry out after all the recent rain that we've had this month.
2: We only have a few seconds left, but I'm curious what your expectations are going back to the Gulf for just a moment as we head into peak hurricane season.
1: Yeah, the good news is with El Nino in place and a very strong El Nino in place in the Pacific, warm Pacific Ocean water, that's going to keep that wind shear that helped kind of hamper Bertha. It's going to be strong throughout the rest of hurricane season. So we're optimistic that the rest of the season will not be terribly busy.
2: We've been speaking with Matt Lanza. He is a meteorologist and the editor of The Eyewall, also with Space City Weather, if I'm not mistaken. Is that right?
1: That is correct. SpaceCityWeather.com.
2: Matt, thanks so much for the update. We appreciate it.
1: Thank you, David.
2: And a shout out to our partners at KEDT in Corpus Christi and Houston Public Media, keeping a watch on the weather. Stay tuned for the latest. Shifting back to the flooding that swept across South Texas last week, these are areas more accustomed to drought than rising water. For Dallas-based reporter Priscilla Rice of KERA, the story quickly became personal when her hometown of Crystal City was inundated, prompting her to head south and check on the people and places that shaped her.
3: I come from Southwest Texas Tierra, cacti, mesquite trees, and the Nueces River. Spanglish is my heart language. That's how I introduce myself to people. I am from Crystal City, or Cristal, as we natives call it. It's my retreat where I reconnect with my family and friends. I never imagined it would flood like it did last week, when a multi-day storm wreaked havoc across Texas. Two people died in the storm, and floodwater inundated my hometown. It's been raining a lot lately this summer, my little sister Kate told me, but I don't remember it raining this much. I'm used to hot, dry summers and a sky where you can see an abundance of stars. Drought is not uncommon, but we know how to survive. Agriculture and ranching are important to this community. We are the spinach capital of the world. The city was even gifted a Popeye statue in 1937 by his cartoonist, E.C. Seeger. From Dallas, where I live, I always keep an eye on my small hometown. I may be far in miles, about 400, but never far in my heart. When I saw drone footage of flooding in areas that were once bone dry last week, I couldn't believe it. I knew I had to get home, but all roads to Crystal City were closed. The highways, 90, 85, even farm roads, were blocked. I panicked. Friends were posting about their families' homes in the Mexico Chico and Chula Vista neighborhoods in town being flooded. I called my mom, but she didn't answer. I was desperate. I texted friends and checked updates from the Zavala County Sheriff's Department, which had been identifying affected streets in posts on social media. Mom eventually called back. She was okay. But I had to see for myself. The roads finally opened on Sunday, so I headed south. I can never get there fast enough when my heart is in need of comfort. Some things seemed foreign, out of place to me. My old middle school, Sterling H. Fly Junior High School, was now a shelter. I've seen it rain here, but never enough to actually displace people. But other things felt familiar. Imelda Salinas, the wife of the Zavala County Sheriff, and my old high school mentor and cheer coach, was notifying folks on Facebook where they could donate the essentials: mosquito spray, cleaning supplies, diapers, wipes, and personal hygiene supplies. That's Crystal City. And really, all of Zavala County, Batesville and La Pryor included. When something happens, residents don't hesitate to lend a helping hand. From donating food to showing up as volunteers, If one person hurts, we all hurt. I've carried this mentality my whole life. Now that the water has subsided, families are beginning to assess what they can salvage. There's no electricity or water in their homes, and furniture and TVs have been turned upside down. A total loss, as one friend put it. At least no one died in Crystal City, she said. The Crystal Ballroom, where I spent many evenings of my teen years dancing at weddings and quinceañeras, including my own, was inundated with water, almost to the roof. But by the time I drove by on Monday, the water was gone. Pickup trucks were outside, ready to haul away debris. That's been a common sight these past few days. People in this town of about 8,000 have been showing up and putting in their granito de arena wherever it is needed, cooking food, donating supplies, or putting on gloves to clear out debris. People in my hometown are protective of how they are portrayed. We've been burned before. We hope when you tell our story, it's with dignity and compassion, I was told. As reporters, we must cover the facts and the truth. But it's the faces of the people I speak to that stick with me the most. Rural communities like mine are sometimes forgotten, but the people here remind me that they're bigger than any narrative that has been built around them. They are resilient, they have a voice, and they will survive this. If you've never heard of Crystal City, it has a very rich history. Google it. I'm proud to be from this small but strong community. I call Dallas home, but I will always be Crystal City. It's like what Sandra Cisneros wrote in her novel, The House on Mongo Street. You will always be Mongo Street. You can never erase what you know. You can never forget who you are. In Dallas, I'm Priscilla Rice for the Texas Standard.
2: Hey, I got a question for you here. 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
2: Howdy, y'all. It's Texas Standard. I'm David Brown. The World Cup is coming gone, but the impact certainly lingers on. According to the host committee in Houston, more than 1 million people participated in some sort of World Cup-related event in that city. Houston Public Media's Michael Atkison has more.
5: Over the 39 days of the World Cup, more than 500,000 people visited the fan festival in East Downtown, as well as the watch parties at Shell Energy Stadium. The East Downtown neighborhood saw a 225% increase in foot traffic for the festival year over year. Harris County Houston Sports Authority CEO Ryan Walsh says Fan Festival was a gem future organizers should take note of.
6: They walk into this parking lot that's essentially dilapidated. It's a gravel pit with, you know, stuff sticking out of the ground and bare walls, and they had this vision to say, this is where we're going to have FanFest, and it's going to be epic, and it was.
5: 480,000 people attended the 7 matches in Houston. The vast majority of them were from outside the Houston area.
7: I'm Mike Gladkison in Houston.
2: And you are listening to the Texas Standard. San Antonio is home to one of the country's largest military and veteran communities, as many Texans know, and some of the nation's leading research into combat-related PTSD as well. Now, Mayor Gina Ortiz-Jones wants the city to become part of the federal government's growing effort to test psychedelic drugs. After a San Antonio visit by the head of the Department of Veterans Affairs, the mayor's asking the VA to support future clinical trials in San Antonio, where researchers are already preparing a separate Defense Department-funded study involving MDMA, perhaps better known as the street drug ecstasy. Eleanor Fitzgerald covers veterans and military communities for the San Antonio Report. She's been following this story. Eleanor, welcome to the Texas Standard.
8: Thank you for having me.
2: What exactly is Mayor Ortiz-Jones asking the Department of Veterans Affairs to do?
8: So Jones and Collins met last month during the secretary's visit, and they talked about psychedelic research that the VA is involved in. And the mayor's
2: Collins
8: ask,
2: you're mentioning is Veterans Affairs Secretary Doug Collins,
8: exactly.
2: Right?
8: So the mayor's ask for VA Secretary Collins is that San Antonio be considered as a location for these psychedelic drug trials. Now, I talked to the VA last week, and they told me they have 20 active clinical trials focused on psychedelic therapies, but none are taking place in San Antonio, which the mayor wants to change. And it's a little bit surprising because San Antonio has been leading research into combat-related PTSD, but those trials have largely been funded through the Department of Defense. And so she's hoping to get in on some of this VA-funded trial. And though they seem similar, it's a separate body of funding.
2: Well, that's very interesting. And I understand that San Antonio, specifically the UT Health Science Center, has been called a world leader into research on PTSD. And I'm wondering why we aren't seeing this research into psychedelic treatments in San Antonio, which is home for a lot of this research.
8: So what I learned from a researcher here, Dr. Alan Peterson, is that it's a bit of a complicated process to get VA-funded trials. Researchers actually will have to get an employment through their local VA in order to be involved with the trial. So they won't partner with a local university like the way the DOD does. And so he's told me that he's applying for these VA appointments in order to be involved with these trials. But it's just that added additional step that can be difficult despite San Antonio's history of leading in this field.
2: You mentioned Dr. Alan Peterson. Who is Peterson?
8: So Dr. Peterson is the director of STRONGSTAR, which is a national research network that is directed at finding preventions and treatments for psychological health issues impacting military members and veterans. And he's a veteran himself, and he was involved in the very first clinical trials to study combat-related PTSD, which has become a signature injury in U.S. service members in post-9/11 combat. So this is really the last 20 years that research into this field has evolved.
2: But I understand that head of the Military Health Institute at UT Health San Antonio was telling you that, I gather he has some concerns that the hype around psychedelic therapy might be getting ahead of the science.
8: Mm-hmm. So what he was telling me is that there's a lot of very powerful and oftentimes viral testimonials from veterans who have found relief through experimental therapies that are influencing other veterans who struggle with PTSD to seek out these therapies. But what he told me is that not a lot of people realize that him and his team have found success at treating PTSD through a variety of different treatments. And so his idea is that the best way to treat combat-related PTSD is through a combination of both psychedelic treatment and traditional therapies, and that it shouldn't be like a one or the other situation.
2: Well, let me ask you, is Mayor Ortiz Jones more interested in the treatments and the therapies, or is she trying to get VA support for these plans for a new VA facility? Is her interest beyond just the treatment and the therapy?
8: So she's a veteran herself, and it seems like she's looking for support from the VA on a variety of different fronts. She wants to be involved in these psychedelic trials. She also wants the VA to support adding transitional housing options on VA property in San Antonio. And she wants the VA's support in getting money for a new VA hospital located in San Antonio. And she's had a lot of success at this. This $30 million of federal funding has been appropriated in the president's budget, and it's passed through the U.S. House of Representatives. And she now wants Secretary Collins and the U.S. Senate to officially approve this funding. But she realizes that San Antonio has such a large population of veterans. The South Texas VA system serves over 160,000 Texas veterans. And so she's looking for help for them in a variety of different avenues.
2: Well, does the VA seem sympathetic to her request?
8: It seems like this $30 million in federal funding for a new hospital will be approved. And it also seems like there is a lot of appetite for San Antonio's involvement in these VA-sponsored psychedelic trials. The medical community seems to want in on her ask to be a part of that. And the VA has a new partnership that they announced last week with the Health and Human Services Department to spotlight psychedelic trials on things like Ibogaine. And so that's going to be a focus of the administration moving forward. So there may be more opportunities for San Antonio to get involved with experimental VA-funded trials.
2: Is there any dateline here? What happens next and when, that sort of thing?
8: So the Senate should be voting on this appropriations bill sometime soon in this coming year. And so that funding for the VA hospital could be approved very soon. However, the timeline for building it is one that extends much longer. I believe they're looking at a 2032 kind of completion date. So it's way out there. And then this evolution into psychedelic drug clinical trials is something that we're really just testing the waters with. The state of Texas has approved funding for looking at drug trials into Ibogaine and other psychedelic drugs. So it's going to be something that we're really seeing develop over these next couple years.
2: Eleanor Fitzgerald covers veterans and military communities for the San Antonio Report. We'll link to her latest reporting at texasstandard.org. Eleanor, thanks so much.
8: Thank you.
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0: From the Texas newsroom, I'm Matt Harab. An earthquake rattled parts of the panhandle early this morning. U.S. Geological Survey says it registered as a 5.0 and was located near the town of Spearman. Mitchell Locke is the county judge and emergency management coordinator for Robertson County. He says the last earthquake he can remember was more than 15 years ago.
1: My alarm was about to go off, but my cat woke me up. He kind of freaked out about it a little bit, and that woke me up. But I did feel it. There was some shaking. Nothing too extreme, though.
0: Locke says the county is sparsely populated, and so far there has not been any reports of damage. Meanwhile, Tropical Storm Bertha has crossed over Louisiana and is now headed to Texas. Bertha remains a weakened tropical storm with wind shear and dry air keeping it from strengthening. National Weather Service meteorologist Brian Kyle says the biggest impact will be away from the mainland.
2: Currently, the maximum sustained winds are right around 45 miles an hour, but most of that's situated offshore.
0: Bertha is expected to make its second landfall somewhere near Galveston later today. Flooding is not over in parts of Texas as swollen rivers move downstream. Nearly 600 LaSalle County residents were sheltering in place last night along the Nueces River. County officials say more than 120 people evacuated, with three water rescues taking place. The river is expected to remain in major flood stage through Sunday before beginning a gradual decline next week. Arlington police identified a suspect in a 14-year-old murder case using blood found at the scene and DNA from trash. KERA's James Hartley reports.
3: In January 2012, someone stabbed Irisema Chavez 100 times in her Arlington apartment. Now, 14 years later, Dallas real estate agent Myra Velasquez has been charged with capital murder. Arlington homicide detective Tracy Dixon says Chavez's family is grateful there's been an arrest.
4: Everybody who touches a case like this feels that elation when it's solved, feels the pain for the family.
3: An attorney for Velasquez says he'll release a statement later and that she is innocent. I'm James Hartley in Arlington.
0: Galveston is the focus of a new study from the Centers for Disease Control and Prevention on the resurgence of murine typhus. That's a flea-borne disease that can cause serious illness in humans and has had a resurgence in South Texas recently. And the countdown is still on for this afternoon's launch of the Starship rocket in South Texas. This is the second attempt after SpaceX scrubbed last week's launch when some of the engines failed to ignite. I'm Matt Harab in the Texas Newsroom.
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6: 33 minutes past the hour, Texas Standard Time. I'm Angela Cocherga. Cities across the country, including Los Angeles and here in Texas, San Marcos, have been rethinking the use of cameras on their streets as concerns about privacy and surveillance practices grow. In Houston, several license plate reading cameras from Flock Security have been cut down from their poles by residents who object to their increasing reach. Our tech expert Omar Gallaga wrote about Flock camera backlash for CNET, and he's here with more. Omar, welcome.
7: Thanks for having me. Appreciate it.
6: Well, Flock is a leading provider of camera systems that allow police departments to read license plates. How is that data used, and what other information from the cameras is collected?
7: Yeah, that's a good question, because that's been kind of the center of the debate around Flock. Flock Security is an Atlanta-based company that partners with a lot of government agencies, law enforcement agencies. There's, by some estimates, about 90,000 Flock cameras around the country. And some of the debate over some cities deciding not to go forward with Flock is, where is that data going? They're collecting information about license plates. They might be collecting information about people. And some of that, obviously, is shared with those agencies to follow up on crimes or try to contribute to investigations. But where does that data go after that? Is Flock holding onto that data? Are they reselling some of that data? That has been kind of the center of the debate as cities like Los Angeles consider whether or not they want to continue doing business with Flock.
6: Well, your story focuses on Los Angeles, which recently allowed a 3-year contract with Flock to expire. Why did that happen?
7: That was specifically about the data, according to the LAPD and the city of Los Angeles. They had been working with Flock for the last 3 years, and when their contract was up for renewal for about, I think, 138 mounted surveillance cameras, they decided to just pause that renewal and go back to the negotiation table. The LAPD wants more control over the data that's generated. They want more notice if there's ever a data breach. They want to have 24 hours notice. So they are still at the negotiation table, and they may renew that contract, but it definitely came after a lot of scrutiny and some kind of community backlash over the last few months. There have been a lot of stories written about Flock's effect on LA, and I think they kind of decided to take a breather and kind of reevaluate what they're doing with Flock.
6: And this is happening in other cities like Santa Marcos?
7: Yes, San Marcos has also kind of pulled back on their collaboration with Flock. They recently decided that they were going to add 14 more Flock cameras, bringing the total to 33, and they decided not to do that. So there's other cities, including Dayton, Mountain View in Oakland, California, Knoxville, Tennessee, Flagstaff, Arizona, a lot of towns that are either canceling or pausing their service with Flock as they kind of deal with community backlash and reevaluate how this data is handled.
6: Well, are cities giving up on license plate readers, or are they just looking for changes in the way the data is collected, stored, and used?
7: It's a little bit of both, and also now there's new questions. I'm just seeing this, you know, this week. There was an investigation about whether the cameras that Flock uses can actually track people, not just license plates. And they do have a product that does that, but they have been really downplaying that, saying, oh, we're not doing that. We're not tracking people or following their movements. Well, they have products specifically that are able to do that. So there's concerns now, well, are they using facial recognition? Where is that data being stored? So I think a Flock is in the middle of kind of a PR crisis as communities determine, do we really want these cameras in our cities?
6: Well, just to be clear, is this going to police departments, federal agencies like ICE? I mean, here on the border, we have a lot of cameras, a lot of license plate readers. Facial recognition is common. So it sounds like it's coming to a town near you, but who is getting, which agencies have access?
7: Well, usually it's the agency that's working directly with Flock, like that whatever information they're collecting is for, you know, shared with that agency. But then there's questions, is that information, that data being repurposed? Are they sharing it with, you know, with DPS? Are they sharing it with immigration investigations? And there has been some evidence that could be happening. So I think it goes way beyond, are they just storing the information or reselling it? It could be that they're helping ICE or that they're helping government agencies, and cities are having to reevaluate whether they want to be a part of that.
6: We just don't know. So now in Houston, a few people have actually vandalized the cameras. What happened and how has the city responded?
7: Yeah, earlier this month, there were some incidents of these cameras being cut down and spray painted. And this cost the city. Like, Flock doesn't cover these costs. Like, this actually comes out of the Houston police budget. So, yeah, Houston, this is a crime. You know, they're investigating it like a crime. Harris County did vote to renew their contract through 2027 at a cost of just under $1 million. So Houston is continuing with this partnership, but obviously there's some people in the community who don't like it and are taking vandalism action into their own hands.
6: Omar Gallaga writes about tech for CNET, and he tells us about it each week right here on The Standard. Omar, thank you.
7: I sure appreciate it. Thank you for having me.
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0: This is Marcos Gonzalez, and I'm the author of The Focus Puller, and you're listening to the Texas Standard. The Focus Puller is about a young man, Rio Zapata, who wakes up one morning just completely rattled from a nightmare. Inside the nightmare, there's some genuinely disturbing scenes, but it's one specific thing that lingers, you know. The lingering memory haunts him for the next 24 hours, and he spends the day wandering around Santa Fe. The story just freely jumps from him into other people's lives, the past, the present, even otherworldly. But it always comes back to Rio, and a good portion of the book also flashes back to Laredo, 1975, where something happened to Rio that he spent his whole life not quite wanting to face. One day I read Ulysses and Gravity's Rainbow back to back, and it kind of set me free. If anyone's ever tried to read either of those two books, they're incomprehensible, but you can't put the book down. So I was sort of just set free on a style of narrative that just let my imagination fly. The reason I chose The Focus Puller for the title of my book is because it describes a job I did in the film industry. A focus puller specifically is the person who quite literally has their hand on the lens of a movie camera. And as people are moving towards the camera or away from it, for example, we're moving the lens focus to follow them. It's a highly technical job. It's an incredibly critical part of movie making. I'd like for people who pick up The Focus Puller to keep their mind wide open for unhinged fiction that's very much in the category of postmodernism. But the way I appreciate literature, and I have just one rule, and that's to be entertained. And I think that The Focus Puller, if you pick it up and you just go with it, will entertain you. This is Marcos Gonzalez, and I'm the author of The Focus Puller, and you're listening to the Texas Standard.
1: It's the Texas Standard. I'm David Brown. You step up to the counter at your favorite barbecue joint, order some brisket, and suddenly lunch feels like a major investment. Sky-high beef prices squeezing restaurants and customers alike, truth be known, and the national headlines can make it sound as though Texas barbecue itself is in trouble. But that leaves out something important. Hey, see that smoke? You know what we say around here, where there's smoke, there's Daniel Vaughn, barbecue editor of Texas Monthly. Daniel, welcome back.
2: Good to be with you, David.
1: Let's start with the squeeze. How serious is the rise in beef prices when it comes to barbecue restaurants, and why is brisket taking so much of the blame?
2: Yeah, well, beef prices are up, as we've all seen at the grocery store, but the problem with Texas barbecue in particular is we're really relying on brisket, and the brisket prices have just outpaced that rise in price for beef. So brisket is just even more expensive. But as Brian Bracewell at Southside Market says, he's like, barbecue is not expensive. Brisket is expensive.
1: Ah, we're too focused on a single cut of meat, perhaps.
2: Yeah, I think so. In the 60s and 70s, Texas barbecue really changed from being focused on a half a beef coming into the meat market to ordering boxed beef, so you could order individual cuts. And that's really where we saw that shift towards just those individual cuts like brisket and in some cases shoulder clod. But nowadays it's all about the brisket, and it's all about the brisket at every Texas barbecue joint and every Texas style barbecue joint across the country. And these days we've just got so many more places ordering brisket by the box than we've ever had before.
1: Well, I gather that according to what you've been reporting for Texas Monthly, some pit masters are now turning to tri-tip beef cheeks, flat iron, some of these other cuts. Which of those are producing food that might persuade even a brisket loyalist to branch out?
2: Yeah, well, I mean, I've had some great tri-tip out there. Space Cat Barbecue in Austin does a really good version. And the thing about tri-tip, it seems a little counterintuitive because it is more expensive per pound than brisket. But the thing about tri-tip is it cooks a lot quicker, so there's a lot less labor that goes into it. And because you're only cooking it to about a medium doneness and you're not really having to trim it much, your loss on it is so much less than a brisket. So a brisket, you might be serving 50% of the starting weight of that brisket by the time you get it trimmed and smoked. Whereas a tri-tip, you're probably going to serve more like 90% of that by the time it's trimmed and smoked.
1: Wow. All right. Well, that's so when you order at the counter, you ask for tri-tip, right? That's what you do. And most
2: You're going to have to check the menu because there's not a ton of places that are serving it yet. And that's really my plea here is that if these Texas barbecue pitmasters want the price of brisket to go down, we've got to cut into the demand of it, right? We've got to cut into the demand by looking at different cuts of beef. And some of them are adding the tri-tip. Some of them are adding beef cheeks as well. Beef cheeks, if you've ever had them, if you haven't had them, a beef cheek sounds not maybe that appetizing.
1: Sounds gross, frankly. I don't like the idea of beef cheeks.
2: But if you have eaten it, then you know that it's basically...
1: I have, Daniel, but I'm telling you, it grosses me out. I've got to get my head around that. It's just one of those things.
2: Well, I mean, we could give it a different name if you like. I mean, look at what Sweetbreads, the name, has done for thymus glands.
1: I don't even... Again, see, you've just ruined that for me. Thanks a ton. All right, well, so...
2: But again, if you've ever had a beef cheek, then you know that it's incredibly rich in gelatin.
1: Yeah.
2: It is like eating a mini fatty brisket.
1: It is good. It tastes fantastic. There's just no getting around it. There's no getting around it. But here's the thing. I mean, your plea seems to be more toward the people who run these joints. But customers arrive with expectations. And I'm wondering how tough it's going to be for a restaurant owner to say to the customer, in effect, we're going to serve you a different version of Texas barbecue.
2: Yeah. Well, you know, Mimsy's Craft Barbecue in Crockett has had this issue. They only serving sliced brisket now on Saturdays. So their customers do come in throughout the week asking for brisket and they don't offer it. It's such a loss. It could be a loss leader for them, except it's really just a menu loser for them. So they've got it just once a week. And I mentioned Brian Bracewell earlier at Southside Market. He is producing videos speaking directly to his customers, just saying, listen, we've still got brisket and you can pay this price for it. Or for half the price, you could get our sliced pork instead. So, you know, trying to push pork, trying to really push any other protein.
1: You know, Texas barbecue was in a sense born from necessity and improvisation. When you look back at history, I wonder if there's not a silver lining here. These high prices ultimately making barbecue places more varied, maybe more interesting altogether.
2: Yeah, I mean, to me, Texas, what makes it unique is it's the beef state. It doesn't have to be brisket. I think Texas barbecue is bigger than brisket.
1: We'll link to Daniel's full story over at texasstandard.org, including some of the joints finding new ways to put great beef on the tray without relying entirely on brisket. And you know what we say, where there's smoke, there's Daniel Vaughn, barbecue editor of Texas Monthly. Daniel, save us a little shoulder clod.
2: You betcha.
3: 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HEB. Here, everything's better.
4: This is the Texas Standard. I'm Laura Rice. Frisco residents from three very different religions say they want to worship in peace, and they need more room to do it. But KERA's Caroline Love reports immigrants in this growing Collin County community have faced intense scrutiny and hostility over three new religious institutions that haven't been built yet.
5: Let's just pause it for like 1 or 2 minutes.
6: Guli Janat cooks enough chicken curry to feed her family for a couple of days while she's working her nursing shift at a local hospital. She's originally from Bangladesh, but has called Frisco home for almost a decade. Janat lives with her husband, Ifti Islam, and their two kids and Tuna, the family cat. Their son plays on his high school's football team, and their daughter likes to read and crochet.
7: I'm making fingerless gloves that are like in the shape of cat paws.
6: The family is Muslim. Jinnah and Islam say the community has been welcoming, but that appears to be changing. Earlier this year, the Frisco City Council heard hours of public testimony at a meeting in May against a new mosque that's being built, plus a Hindu temple and the city's first Jain temple. Since then, a lot of anti-immigrant social media posts have been shared in Frisco. Frisco has a large immigrant population. More than a third of the city's residents speak a language other than English at home, according to the U.S. Census Bureau. The new religious institutions are meant to serve a diverse population that needs more space to worship. Islam says he's never encountered such hostility towards immigrants.
8: Even my daughter asked me one day, how come someone say Islam is a terrorist religion? So that is very uncomfortable for me.
6: Many of the commenters at the council meeting in May said they're worried about the mosque enforcing Sharia law. That's a Muslim religious code that's not enforceable under U.S. law. Much of Sharia focuses on lifestyle, things like what to wear, when to pray, and what to eat. Islam says the exact meaning of Sharia and how to enforce it is debated, even among Muslims. He also says the concerns about Sharia in Frisco are misplaced.
8: I can firmly say there is no Sharia law here in North Texas, and we don't want Sharia law here in Frisco.
6: But those concerns about Sharia still dominated a recent runoff election for mayor in Frisco. It's also a major issue in state and national politics. Governor Greg Abbott and Texas Attorney General Ken Paxton have both launched investigations of a North Texas mosque called the East Plano Islamic Center. The mosque is associated with a proposed Muslim-oriented housing community formerly known as Epic City. Abbott and Paxton have accused the development of enforcing Sharia and banning non-Muslims, something the project developer has denied. Nothing has been built so far. Jason Blazakis is the director of the Middlebury Institute.

0: terrorism, extremism, and counterterrorism. He says politicians who amplify those kinds of views give license to people who believe it and legitimize fringe beliefs.
1: It gives safe harbor to individuals at that local level, the regular people who are looking at this context and this content, and gives them a feeling of, it's okay for me to do this too.
0: Many Frisco residents say those comments don't represent their values. People stood outside the Islamic Center of Frisco Mosque after the divisive city council meeting in May for several Fridays to show support. Friday is a day of worship for Muslims. The mosque is often packed, not unlike Christian churches in Frisco. Nadim Zaman has been a member at the Islamic Center of Frisco for decades, and he says the city needs another mosque.
2: If there's going to be 15,000 Muslims coming to for prayers, and the capacity here is less than 5,000, it is very natural that we will need more properties.
0: The Jain Society of North Texas is also running out of space. The temple in North Dallas is the only place of worship for the 700 Jain families in North Texas. Jainism is an ancient Indian religion. It promotes nonviolence, and it has no connection to Islam. The building is small. There's a two-story brick building and a smaller, separate building for prayer. Worshippers take their shoes off and leave them outside before entering. Then they ring a bell.
3: That sound is supposed to calm you down, break that barrier between your outside and inside things.
0: That's Ami Dalal. She's a volunteer at the Jain Society of North Texas. Dalal teaches at the Pathshala, the Sunday school program for Jain children. The classrooms at the temple are cramped. Dalal says the students sit cross-legged on the floor.
3: One of the things in Jainism is also respect the source of your knowledge, right? So the books and stuff. Right now, kids have no other way but putting it on the floor where people have been and all that, and that's just no in Jainism.
0: The Jain Society of North Texas surveyed its members about where to build the new temple. Dalal says a lot of Jains live in or near Frisco, so it made sense to build the only Jain temple in North Texas there. Frisco already has several Hindu temples, but Rajendra Rani Chiramamiya, who's Hindu, says the new temple is closer to her house. Hinduism is another ancient Indian religion, but with significant differences from Jainism.
4: I have to go to 2 miles to worship. Maybe I'll have an excuse versus if I have to just drive 2 minutes. That will motivate me to go and have some calming time, self-reflection time.
0: Chiramamiya is from South India and has lived in Frisco for 15 years. She says the sudden animosity toward immigrants in a city that has been so welcoming is surprising. Chiramamiya worries about what it means for her twin sons. They're high school band students who were born and raised in North Texas.
4: All they have seen is here. And if they are having to face so much of questions about their race or existence, it does hurt as a parent.
0: The tension in Frisco hasn't gone away, but the mosque, Hindu temple, and Jain temple are still on track for construction. And in June, the candidate for mayor who ran on a Unite Frisco platform, Mark Hill, defeated his opponent, Rod Vilhauer, who ran an anti-Sharia campaign. The new mayor and his supporters say they'll unite with their neighbors to keep Frisco a welcoming place. I'm Caroline Love in Frisco.
5: Well, I don't know if you've heard about this, but a Texas city has filed suit against the state over how public schools are funded. Now, that sort of thing's not especially new, but what is the claim that Texas has effectively turned Texas's school districts statewide into unconstitutional tax collectors. What Midland's ISD claim might mean for the future of school funding, that story, the week in politics, and more on a Friday edition of the Texas Standard. You know who else is going to be here, right? I'm thinking about our friend Wells Dunbar, who monitors the talk of Texas, of course. All this week, he's been asking listeners a question. I mentioned this earlier, but I don't want you to miss out, so here goes, all right? Here's the question. What have you learned about flooding from living in Texas? What have you learned about flooding from living in Texas? We want to hear from you. We need to hear from you. Go to texasstandard.org/talk

0: 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Hey, we're out of time for today's program, but you can keep up with the news 24/7 altogether now at texasstandard.org. You folks down in South Texas, stay dry and hope you can join us again tomorrow.
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0: This is Texas Originals from Humanities Texas for the advancement of heritage, culture, and education.
1: Known as the First Lady of Texas, Ima Hogg was born in Mineola in 1882, the only daughter of Texas Governor Big Jim Hogg. When oil was discovered on family property, the newfound wealth was used for the public good. They believed that since oil came from Texas land, it belonged to Texas citizens. Ima Hogg became an arts patron and a philanthropist. She helped establish the Houston Symphony Orchestra in 1913. She also founded several mental health programs focused on education. But perhaps her most tangible legacy is found in the historic properties she bequeathed to the state. Those include the Varner Hogg Plantation near West Columbia and the Winedale Museum near Round Top. Ms. Ima's legacy also includes her masterpiece, Bayou Bend. It was her stately home on Buffalo Bayou in Houston. Each room was appointed with authentic early American furniture and significant art. In 1957, she gave the home, its collection, along with the surrounding grounds and gardens, to the Museum of Fine Arts Houston. She continued to add to the collection until her death in 1975. Hogg delighted in poking around her properties during renovations, inspecting every detail. She was a perfectionist with inimitable grace. One biographer noted, Miss Ima could sugarcoat her single-mindedness with layers of charm. Those qualities are evident at Bayou Bend and the other elegant house museums the First Lady of Texas left to her fellow citizens. More information about Ima Hogg and other Texas Originals is available at texasoriginals.org. This program is produced by KUHF, Houston Public Radio, and Humanities Texas, with funding from the National Endowment for the Humanities.
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0: But another death confirmed this week among U.S. troops in the Middle East. 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

0: This is The Daily. I'm Rachel Abrams. Back to my conversation with David Sanger about the United States' new deal to allow Saudi Arabia to create a nuclear program and why it's prompting fears about nuclear proliferation across a region already engulfed in an escalating war. So, David, if this deal is, theoretically at least, a plan for Saudi Arabia to develop nuclear power for civilian purposes, as you explained, walk us through the concerns that that has raised.
1: Well, the first concern people are worried about has to do with Saudi Arabia itself. It's made pretty clear that if Iran ever gets a nuclear weapon at some point in the future, it's going to build one too. But right now, it doesn't have the fuel to go do that. If at the end of the day, the Saudis get what's called the nuclear fuel cycle, that they are allowed to go produce and enrich their own uranium, the concern is that the same engineers who are enriching to 3% to go feed Saudi Arabia's new nuclear reactors could, on their night job, go over to some secret laboratory and enrich up to 90% and be able to go build a bomb.
0: In the secret bunker in the hills somewhere.
1: That's right. And we've seen it happen before. North Korea said it was just producing nuclear fuel for its reactors before it built the bomb. Iran has always maintained that its nuclear program is completely civilian in nature. We don't believe them. And so in the Saudi case, if in fact they ultimately end up being able to produce their own nuclear fuel, the world is going to want to know that that's not being diverted to a bomb project. And remember that United Arab Emirates deal that I mentioned to you?
0: Right, yep.
1: It's got a little codicil in it that says if any country in the region gets a better deal than we got, we have the opportunity to go back and have consultations with the United States about whether we should get that deal as well.
0: Oh, so they can go back and be like, we want what Saudi wants.
1: Absolutely. It's like the most favored nation treaty for nuclear power, right?
0: Mm-hmm.
1: So they may well demand that they get similar rights. And imagine other countries that we want to go sign nuclear deals with in the future. They're going to say, well, you did this for the Saudis, so of course you'll do this for us. Egypt would love to have nuclear power. Many other countries would. But the question is, do you make them sign on to the kind of standards that the Bush and Obama administrations insisted on for the UAE? Or do they get the same deal that the Saudis just got?
0: Whoever's actually worried about this new Saudi Arabia deal, David, can those people actually do anything to stop this agreement?
1: Well, these agreements have to go in front of Congress, not just the Senate, but both houses. And Congress has 90 days to vote a resolution of disapproval of the agreement. Now, it's conceivable that such a disapproval vote might pass, particularly if there's a new Congress that's voting on it. We'll have to see after the elections. But even then, the president could veto the resolution. And to override the veto, you'd need two-thirds. And it's not clear that those votes would be there. So if you had to ask me to guess today, I would guess that President Trump is going to get this through.
0: So I presume that this deal with Saudi Arabia makes the negotiation that the United States is trying to have with Iran right now on this very issue that much harder.
1: I think you're exactly right, Rachel. And the fact of the matter is, we have different rules for our friends and for our adversaries. And while it doesn't look that way on paper, no one in the United States complains to Israel about the fact that it never signed the Nuclear Nonproliferation Treaty and is widely known to have an arsenal of 100 weapons.
0: Right.
1: Pakistan and India didn't sign, right? But we complain much more about North Korea, a clear adversary. Well, you're seeing a little bit of that here.
0: Mm-hmm.
1: But in the nuclear world, there have always been these built-in contradictions. You know, the rules are different for the five original nuclear weapons states, right? The United States, Russia, China, Britain, France. When the first nuclear treaties were written, it was understood that they were going to get to hold on to their weapons. And the idea was to keep other countries from getting them. That's a fundamental unfairness, and it's why the Nuclear Nonproliferation Treaty requires all countries, even nuclear weapon states,